by Mozart, numbers 2, 3, and 5. Taking on the solo role is the acclaimed Chinese violinist Ning Feng. And our concert will conclude with the Yellow River Piano Concerto, a work born from one of China's most recognizable melodies and shaped into a powerful showcase for piano and orchestra. The soloist is the young American pianist George Lee. Mozart was only 19 when he wrote his second violin concerto, and you can hear the young composer having fun with all the possibilities of the instrument. It's elegant, energetic, and has a certain melodic effortlessness that can only come from Mozart. From the National Center for the Performing Arts in Beijing, here is violinist Ning Feng with the NCPA Orchestra in the second violin concerto of Mozart.

0: Opening our concert from the National Center for the Performing Arts in Beijing. That was violinist Ming Feng and the NCPA Orchestra in Mozart's Violin Concerto No. 2. If the second concerto shows us Mozart discovering what the violin can do, the third shows him becoming more confident with the instrument. Ning Feng spoke to us about the work and why he believes the second movement is his favorite.
1: After this relatively short opening, which is played by the orchestra, there is this moment where the solo violin plays without the orchestra for one bar, and that few notes, for me, it's the sunrise. And after that few notes, everything wakes up and we can smell the flower, we can feel the soft warm wind blowing into our face. It's a spring morning and it's such a magical and pleasant moment.

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0: the Violin Concerto No. 3 by Mozart, the NCPA Orchestra with soloist Ning Feng. Our concert for you today comes from the National Center for the Performing Arts in Beijing. Violinist Ning Feng has been featured in 2 Mozart concertos so far, and he'll perform one more for us. We're now going to the 5th, the last of Mozart's violin concertos, and perhaps his most surprising. It begins with elegance, but before long, Mozart takes us somewhere unexpected, with exotic rhythms and a sudden burst of theatrical energy that earned the concerto its nickname, the Turkish. Ning Feng spoke to us about the drama that Mozart is able to create with this music.
1: The drama that Mozart had created is just incredible. And I'm always fascinated by Mozart because he is such a wonderfully mixture of some contradictive sides, because his music is incredibly natural. One can even put it as a easy listening background music, but at the same time it is so sophisticatedly designed and so deeply written. If one wants to dig in, there is endless details for us to learn and to find out.

0: capping off three different violin concertos by Mozart, that was his Concerto No. 5, the Turkish. Ning Feng was soloist with the NCPA Orchestra. Next week, our concerts from China's National Center for the Performing Arts continue, as music director Liu Jia leads the orchestra in the Symphony No. 4, The Romantic, by Anton Bruckner. I hope you'll be listening. Still to come in today's concert, pianist George Li will join the orchestra for a moving Chinese work, the Yellow River Concerto.
1: I'm Cheyenne from Corvallis, and this is listener-supported Montana Public Radio, KUMS White Sulphur Springs, KGPR Great Falls, KUHM Helena, KAPC Butte, KUMW Dillon, KUMD Deer Lodge, KPHB Phillipsburg, KUFM Missoula, KUFN Hamilton, KPJH Polson, KUKL Kalispell, KDWG Dillon, KEUK Eureka, KTFZ Thompson Falls, KUFL Libby, KUFB Browning. 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
0: We're visiting Beijing this week for a concert from China's National Center for the Performing Arts. The NCPA Orchestra, the center's resident orchestra, was established in 2010 and has quickly become one of the country's most dynamic and forward-thinking musical forces, bringing both Western and Eastern classical music together under one roof. We now make the move from Mozart's 18th century Vienna to modern China. Premiered in 1970, the Yellow River Piano Concerto takes melodies of the famous Yellow River Cantata and transforms them into a sweeping, virtuosic work for piano and orchestra. It's music filled with energy, drama, and flowing movement. From the stage of the National Center for the Performing Arts in Beijing, here is pianist George Li with the NCPA Orchestra and conductor Li Biao in the Yellow River Concerto by Yin Chung Zong and Chu Wanghua.

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A work as mighty as its namesake. That was the Yellow River Concerto by Yin Chun-Zong and Chu Wang-Hua. The piano soloist was George Lee, and with him was the NCPA Orchestra and conductor Li Biao. Bringing this concert from China's National Center for the Performing Arts to a triumphant close. We still have time for more music with the NCPA Orchestra. Here they are, led by their music director, Liu Jia, in Claude Debussy's Prelude to the Afternoon of a Faun.

0: Prelude to the Afternoon of a Faun by Claude Debussy. China's National Center for the Performing Arts Orchestra was led by Liu Jia. This program was produced by Daniel Goldberg. Special thanks to Rebecca Neistat, the WFMT Radio Network team, and the media team at the NCPA. The executive producers are Roger White and Jennifer Ho Kwong. Next week, our series of concerts from Beijing's NCPA continues as Liu Jia leads the orchestra in Anton Bruckner's Symphony No. 4, the Romantic Symphony. I'm Jan Weller. Thanks for listening. Celebrating 50 years, this is the WFMT Radio Network.
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Good evening, everybody. My name's Phil Hamilton. This is Blues on the Move. Glad you tuned in. I'm going to play some blues. I'm going to start the show. I just made a trip to a record store in a city where they still sell CDs. And I bought a James Cotton CD. I'm going to play you a song off it right now.

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1: This is John Floridis. Join me this Tuesday at 7 p.m. for Musicians Spotlight as we welcome pianist Alice Sarah Ott. Born in Munich, Germany, the city she still calls home, Alice began her career at an extremely young age, performing in and winning many youth competitions at the age of five. She continued to perform in piano competitions and concerts and signed her first contract with Deutsche Grammophon at just 19 years of age. Alice is considered one of today's most forward-thinking classical musicians with her visionary artistic projects, globally successful albums, and collaborations with the world's leading orchestras and conductors. Alice Sarah Ott will be our guest on the next Musicians Spotlight, Tuesday at 7 after All Things Considered on Montana Public Radio.

by one. Good evening, everybody. My name is Phil Hamilton. This is Blues on the Move. You're listening to James Harmon. I thought I put an instrumental on there to back this up, so we're not going to hear his words. I'm sorry. I'll play it again another time. So, like I say, that's James Harmon. Started this set with James Cotton. The theme is James tonight, and then it's John for a little while. James Cotton, Digging My Potatoes from High Compression, and then Judgment Day from John Hammond from his album So Many Roads, done way, way back in the day, before the band was a band, but they all played on this, on that record. And then Buddy Guy with She's Got the Devil in Her from Sweet Tea. And then the Paul DeLay Band, Rode Myself Crazy from You're Fired, the best of the Paul DeLay Band. Then B.B. King, Why Do Everything Happen to Me, from an old album of his called Sweet Thing. And then Billy Boy Arnold, Girl in the Valley, also known as Water Coast Blues. It's from an album that Billy Boy Arnold did. He does all big Bill Brunzi songs. And after that, one of my all-time favorites, of course, is Irma Thomas. And that's a song that she did with an album with Galactic just last year called Love's Gonna Find a Way Again. And it's one of the better releases of the last couple of years, in my humble opinion. And we'll hear some more James Harmon.

And I'm going to start this next set with, what am I going to start with? Oh, yeah. Buddy Guy. This is called, we went from a crapshoot to a swamp poker. Take your chances.

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Whoa, thought I made a mistake, but I was wrong. All right, that's James Harmon. That is an instrumental, except for one little thing where he talks in the middle, but I'm going to try to avoid that. You won't even hear it. That's set. Started with, oh yeah, I started with Buddy Guy, Ain't Done With The Blues, from the album Ain't Done With The Blues, a song called Swamp Poker. And then, I think it's the first on this show, I think it's the first time anybody's ever played an Alice Cooper song. This is Etta James singing Alice Cooper, Only Women Bleed, Don't Throw Rocks. And then we followed that up with Back to Reality, Muddy Waters, I Just Want to Make Love to You. And then Chris O'Leary, One Way Street, from his album Blue Collar. And then Jimmy Rogers with Ronnie Earl and the Broadcasters, Rock This House. Yeah, that's all I have to say about that. I'll let you listen to this guy for just a minute. I'll cue up something else and it'll be really good.

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1: We're going to take a little pause for the cause.
0: Yeah, we are going to take a little pause for the cause. We're going to play, I'm going to start the next set. This is a song by Robert Cray. This is called I Shiver.

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1: Right out of college, I decided to enter the Miss Iowa competition. 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

everybody. Thank you for sticking around tonight. Going into our last set of Blues on the Move. I'm Phil Hamm. Excuse me. Blues on the Move, if you're in the mood. My name's Phil Hamilton. We're listening to kind of a new discovery of mine. Some of my favorite guitar players, Amos Garrett and Doug Somm, with Gene Taylor. That's Gene Taylor on the piano. It's kind of an interesting album. Anyway, for that, what do we got here? Before that, we heard some Muddy Waters. Let me see, let me find where we started that set. Oh, yeah. We started that set with Robert Cray, I Shiver, and then Nina Simone, I Want a Little Sugar in My Bowl, and then Mavis Staples, A Little Bit, not A Little Bit, Little Bit, and then Johnny Hooker, Thelma, from his album from 1961, I think, Burning. Then Johnny Adams. Hi, Kathleen. Hope you're listening. Body and Fender Man. And then Don't Tell Me from that Doug Somm, Amos Garrett, Gene Taylor band. Then Muddy Waters. Oh, yeah. And then that Doug Somm with the instrumental. I cheated. I didn't have to pull it out of the player. So then I think we've got something queued up here. Oh, yeah. Let's enter our last set with a little bit of Buddy Guy.

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0: Hello, everybody. I'm Phil Hamilton. T-Bone Walker bringing us up to the end of Blues on the Move. Thank you so much for joining me tonight. If you're interested in hearing what I just played, I'm going to tell you. But also, if you're interested in knowing more about what I played all night, go to our website, mtpr.org, and look on the schedule there for tonight. It should be up there as we speak. Okay, that's T-Bone Walker there. And then before that, we heard Taj Mahal and the Phantom Blues Band. But I'm going to start with the first beginning of the set. Started with Buddy Guy, She's Got the Devil in Her, from Sweet Tea. Kind of like the sound of that album. It's kind of raw and loud, but I hope you don't mind. Then we heard James Cotton, Yin Yang, from High Compression. Then Johnny Adams again. It's a two for tonight, Kathleen. Room with a View from... that's not what it's from. It's from Room with a View of the Blues is the name of the album. After that, we heard Blind Girl from Etta James from the album Deep in the Night. And then we heard the Sapphire Uppity Blues Women from an album called Cleaning House called... If Love Hurts, You're Not Doing It Right. Amen. Ask Me About Nothing But the Blues. Closed out that set with Taj Mahal and the Phantom Blues Band. I hope you enjoyed this evening's show. I kind of had fun. And see you in another month. I think next week, Peter Walther's going to be doing this show. Good friend of mine. Longtime friend of mine. Old friend of mine. Not as old as me. Anyway, see you next month.
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Welcome to yet another episode of Radio Zapier. I am the person of interest, the curator. My name is Brian Ramirez. Tonight, I'm doing things a little bit differently. Normally, my shows are on the educational side, schooling the public on record labels, underground scenes, etc., etc. And sometimes I can struggle with coming up with content because I've covered so much ground. And mostly it just revolves around concepts and such. I mean, there's plenty of content, but just to kind of put it all together and make a cool show for you is what I'm saying. In this particular episode, at first, I figured I would focus on stuff that I've just been listening to that I've been really enjoying lately. The stuff that I'm highlighting tonight is music that actually played a part of my well-being. It was a soundtrack for the betterment of my mental health. To be specific, I'm going to go back to the pandemic when everything was shut down. During that time, I enjoyed the downtime, but I was dealing with some stuff, and basically music was the variable that rooted me and helped me navigate to brighter days, basically. Essentially, what I'm saying is music is healing. And this particular episode I'm going to call Light and Breezy because I'm going to be focusing on underground psychedelic music from the U.S. that's kind of recent. A lot of it's lo-fi, and most of it is from the West Coast, and it's just all magic. It's my type of music, and this is the type of music that kind of reined me in during the pandemic. And I'm very fond of it, and it's a pleasure to listen to this day, obviously. So I'm going to be playing a handful of different bands that were instrumental in keeping me sane and helped me with my well-being, so I appreciate this. So later tonight, I'm going to be playing some Doug Tuttle, some Beachwood Sparks, but first I'm going to start off with a handful of songs from the musician that was basically the springboard for me during the pandemic, a guy named Tim Presley. He's from the Bay Area, and he goes under the moniker as White Fence. I just love his music so much. So, all right, this is White Fence, so enjoy.

This is Radio Zapier. My name is Brian Ramirez. Thanks for tuning in. We heard a couple songs by White Fence. Started off with Make Them Dinner at Our Shoes from the album Cyclops Reap. Then after that was A Pearl Is Not a Diamond from the album Is Growing Faith. Then we heard Breathe Again from Family Perfume Volumes 1 and 2. Then it was Anger Who Keeps You Under from the album For the Recently Found Innocent. And the last song I played by White Fence was I Came Close, Orange for Luck from the new album Orange. Just came out about a month ago. It's excellent. Another soul-saving band for me is this Californian unit called Beachwood Sparks. And I had like an epiphany with them one time. I've always loved their music throughout the years, but just there was this one time where I was driving to work, and during my commute, this particular song jumped out and it spoke volumes for me at that moment and absolutely lifted me. It was kind of an awakening, so I'm going to play this song. I'm going to play a couple Beachwood Sparks songs, but I'm going to start off with this particular song I'm talking about called Sparks Fly Again. This is Beachwood Sparks.

0: This is Radio Zapier. My name is Brian Ramirez. Thanks for joining me. We heard a couple of tunes by Beachwood Sparks. Started off with Sparks Fly Again from that Tarnished Gold album. Then it was Morning Light from the Beachwood Deluxe EP. And then the last song we heard was Falling Forever from their most recent album, Across the River of Stars. All right, we're going to take a short break, and I'm going to get back to some more music. I'm going to play some Doug Tuttle and some other various artists. So this is Radio Zapier. Stick around for more cool, light and breezy psychedelic music.
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2: 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Born in Munich, Germany, the city she still calls home, Alice began her career at an extremely young age, performing in and winning many youth competitions at the age of five. She continued to perform in piano competitions and concerts and signed her first contract with Deutsche Grammophon at just 19 years of age. Alice is considered one of today's most forward-thinking classical musicians, with her visionary artistic projects, globally successful albums, and collaborations with the world's leading orchestras and conductors. Alice Sarah Ott will be our guest on the next Musicians Spotlight, Tuesday at 7 after All Things Considered on Montana Public Radio.
0: Thanks for tuning into Radio Zapier. My name is Brian Ramirez. Tonight, as I mentioned, is a show dedicated to music that was instrumental in kind of keeping me sane through the pandemic when it was happening. Yeah, I just want to give a shout out and credit to these musicians who were instrumental in providing musical happiness, sound happiness for me. I'm going to play this musician who I've become such a fan of. His name is Doug Tuttle. So I'm going to play a couple songs by him. Let's start off with my favorite album by him, Dream Road. The song is called Long Day to Your Home.

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All right, this is Radio Zapier. My name is Brian Ramirez. Thank you so much for tuning in tonight. This has been a cool little nice psychedelic show. Started off the set with Doug Tuttle, Long Day to Your Home from the album Dream Road, and then I played the song Something in the Sky from the album Keeping Alive. After that was Charles Muthart from the Chaotic Shimmer EP. I played the title track, and then we heard the Green Pajamas from the album Summer of Lust. I played the song In This Castle. After that was the Lavender Flue from Portland. I played the song Used to Be My Hand from the album Tracing the Sand by the Pool. And in the background, we're listening to Joe Harvey White and Bobby Lee with a song called Plain Song from the album Last Ride. Thank you so much for hanging out with me tonight, listening to some cool music. Always love providing a wonderful soundtrack for y'all. Much appreciated. This is Radio Zapier. My name is Brian Ramirez. I will see you next Sunday at 10 p.m. Thanks for tuning in.

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0: Welcome to Into the Groove. I'm Joan Richard. A big thanks goes out to Olivia Sears, who produced Into the Groove last week. Thanks, Olivia. We're going to start off tonight with a track from Little Axe. Stay tuned.

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1: Oh yeah, that's a midnight special. 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

Hello there. Welcome to the Midnight Special, made possible in part by Mr. and Mrs. Norman R. Bobbins, the Robert Thomas Bobbins Foundation, and an anonymous donor. 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It is September, so shouldn't we begin with some September songs? Here is the classic, sung by Lottie Lenya.

September, and I can see the leaves are changed. The mighty guns of August rumbled. Now there's hell to pay. A tyrant.

Ooh, you would be forgiven if you got chills listening to Grant Peoples. That is called September Song that he sent just for you listeners to the Midnight Special. And Anais Mitchell, of course, she is famously the composer of all of the songs of Hadestown, including songs that represent Persephone. We heard Come September from her 2014 album XOA, and Lottie Lenya singing a song written by her husband Kurt Vile and Maxwell Anderson for the Knickerbocker Holiday in 1938, September Song. How the days do dwindle down. Well, also in September, you know, we got to get back to work. And there are all kinds of ways that people do good work in the world. Here's Shanna in a Dress from her 2026 album, Sweet Spot, about a hospice worker named Shelley.

work in that ER. You might think that that song was inspired by the COVID-19 epidemic, but no. It was written in 2018 for an album called The Meaning of Life by James Caan. And the Leonard Cohen song, actually written about two women who were friends, not nurses or nuns, but Sisters of Mercy, seemed to fit right into that set following Shanna in a Dress, Shelley, about a very particular hospice worker on the album Sweet Spot. Well, coming up, we've got a classic from Gene Ritchie. And, of course, different points of view here. We've got Gene Ritchie singing from a man's point of view and then a man singing from a woman's point of view, and you get the idea. Here's Gene Ritchie, Blue Diamond Mines.

Moonshiner's Daughter. She made good. That's Carla Gover singing the song written by Cy Conn on an album of all Cy Conn songs. Williams Branch is hard to find. Carla Gover and friends. We'll have another track from that album in the next hour. We heard from Christopher Mark Jones, Steelworker's Daughter, with harmonies by Ty Chirovsky and Guy Russo from an album called Now I Know, out in 2026, and Gene Ritchie, Blue Diamond Mines. That's a classic from 1965. Well, here's another classic written by David Massengill, sung by Lucy Kaplansky, about a worker and his co-workers, My Name Joe.

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Two very fine talents, Phil Henry and George Nostrand, collaborated on that single and sent it over to us, Make Good Trouble Again, and Troublemaker from Verlin Thompson and Susie Ragdale from their duo album Out of Our Hands. We began with My Name Joe, Lucy Kaplansky singing that terrific story song by David Massengill on her debut album, The Tide. Now, you know, artists have always struggled, sometimes just to get a little respect. Here's Steve Key.

The Woes of the Gig Economy, so to speak, from Jonas Friddle. That's from the Jug Band Happy Hour album from the Jonas Friddle Band. Bootstraps, the name of the song. And, oh, she's got a tote around that 9-pound banjo. That's Mean Mary. Steve Key, welcome to my real job. Well, I hope that you'll stay with us for the rest of the Midnight Special. I'm Marilyn Ray Beyer, and here's Jonas Friddle again on the Fretless Banjo.

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And when I got up this morning, I walked down to the plant. 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And when I asked the boss,

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They say time and the tides wait for no man. Oh, yeah, the tide of time starts rushing out right as we are ushered in. Our heels sinking in life's sand from day one until the end. No stopping time nor the tides. As we whirl in their eddies, pushed, pulled, hopefully trying. Yeah, we come, we live, we learn, and we die. And of course, some folks are willing to bet we just live and learn, then die and forget. My spirituality lives in strife. Hopeful, but doubtful of an afterlife.

Don White, who can write just as convincingly on humorous topics as he can about some of the biggest topics any of us have to wrestle with. Don White, One Little Drop, live at the Guthrie Center back in 2019. Of course, we're all wishing Don White well. Brian Bowers, who knows? What a voice. Yeah, we think of him as this great auto harp player and singer, also a wonderful scribbler. From 2020, his album of poems, Sunset Scribblings, and at the very beginning, if you're talking about working, you might also be talking about being unemployed. If you're overeducated and unemployed, you'd think that song would be obsolete by now. It was performed in 1976 on the Words We Can Dance To album, the late, great Steve Goodman, Unemployed. Coming up on the Midnight Special, one of the best-known workplace songs of the 20th century, written by Dolly Parton, the great, on an album called Just Because I'm a Woman, Songs of Dolly Parton. The honors for singing this song were given to Alison Krauss. I think you'll know it.

0: Notes from a Waitress. Melanie Hankowicz and Jeremy Sauer wrote it for a title song from a 2011 album by an artist who calls herself Belle Plaine. And from Grace Pettis, 9-to-5 Girl from her eponymous album. And we heard Alison Krauss's version of that classic Dolly Parton song, 9-to-5. Now, we have to talk about AI and automation, don't we, if we're talking about work and jobs. In fact, it was 1921 when Rossum's Universal Robots first came out. A couple of robot songs and maybe a little bit of a nightmare on the way on the Midnight Special.
1: 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Thanks.

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From the rolling mills of Gary to the rolling hills and spinning mills of home.

two songs in a row written by Cy Khan, Joe Jenks, Who Will Speak For Me, and Carla Gover, Cold Gray Morning. That is from a 2026 album called Williams Branch Is Hard to Find, collected by Carla Gover and friends, Songs of Cy Khan. The Great Late Art Theme and the Rolling Mills of Gary. That followed a couple songs about animation, perhaps animation dreams as well. Robots from Annie Gallup's 2026 Night Clothes, and Chris Henry, Robot Dreams. He's a bluegrass guy from Kentucky and a highly respected composer, too. Chris Henry, Robot Dreams, started off that set that had to do with, where our work may go. I'm Marilyn Ray Beyer. This is the Midnight Special.

A number of years ago, I had some shows over in Ireland and the UK. And the day before I was supposed to fly to London, I had a show booked in upstate New York. So at that point, I was still living in Alaska. And so the plan was to fly from Alaska down to Seattle and from Seattle over to Newark, New Jersey, which is a challenge in and of itself. And so the plan was to just get a hotel right next to the airport, spend the night there, drive up into New York the next day, play the show, and come back and take the red-eye flight to London. So we land in Newark. It's about 11 o'clock at night. We go and get the rental car, and we come out of the rental car agency and are confronted with the massive parking lot that is the Newark, New Jersey parking lot. And at the far end of it, in that far distant land, we can see the sign to the hotel. And that was about 11:30 at night. And at 2:30 in the morning, we can still see the sign to the hotel. But we could not get there. I couldn't figure out how to get there. They were doing all sorts of road construction. There were tons of cones, no signs. At this point, I was living on an island in Alaska with 10 miles of road on it. That's it. And we ended up on the New Jersey Turnpike 3 times. And on the third time we went through, the lady came out of the toll booth. Her name was Edna. We found this out. And Edna said, "Honey, I will smack you if I see you again."

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and Cheese Band. And from Cray Van Kirk, we heard about the good work done by the Tollbooth Ladies. Jacques et Gilles, a story about immigrant workers from Kate and Anna McGarrigle's classic Matapedia album, and from Robin Greenstein, a classic written by Hetty West, Cotton Mill Girls. So we close another edition of the Midnight Special, made possible in part by the generous support of Mr. and Mrs. Norman R. Bobbins, the Robert Thomas Bobbins Foundation, and an anonymous donor. Meet me here again next week, and until then, if your workload feels a bit too heavy, perhaps this song by Laura Love will lighten your load. I Still Believe.

I hope that you feel that the work you do in the world leaves a light behind to shine. Shine from the Mac and Cheese Band. Tim Cheesebrow and Pete McCauley are the Mac.

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1: Windy conditions with mostly cloudy to partly sunny skies. Chance of scattered rain showers mainly during the afternoon. Highs from the mid-50s to lower 60s. And tonight, mostly to partly cloudy with a slight chance of lingering showers. Lows drop to the upper 30s to mid-40s. And in southwest Montana today, partly to mostly sunny skies with cloud cover near the Butte area. A slight chance of rain around Butte and Blackfoot and highs in the upper 50s to lower 60s. Tonight, mostly clear with cool overnight temperatures, lows in the mid-30s to around 40 degrees with isolated possible frost in colder locations.
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4: From Marketplace, I'm Nancy Marshall-Genzer in for Kimberly Adams. The push for guardrails for artificial intelligence took on new urgency over the weekend. The leaders of several AI companies called for a slowdown on AI research in the name of safety. Marketplace's future effects correspondent David Brancaccio joins us now with more. Hey, David.
5: Hey, Nancy.
4: So Dario Amodei, CEO of one of the biggest AI players, Anthropic, issued an open letter on Saturday arguing that now is the time to, quote, slow the pace of AI research, given examples over the summer where AI got loose.
5: Yeah, and Amodei proposes broadly three things, Nancy, that governments should come up with common AI safety standards. Also, we should work with authoritarian governments around the world to bring them into this effort. And number three, the most practical of Amodei's suggestions, that third-party safety experts should be positioned at AI companies to monitor for dangerous practices. Sam Altman at rival OpenAI called that a, quote, great idea. Elon Musk, who's also big into AI, posted, quote, Dario's right.
4: Okay, but I'm finding it hard to believe all AI companies are speaking with one voice on this, David.
5: Yeah, they're not. Some smaller AI companies think this is a way for the biggies to preserve their leads. And among practical concerns, Satya Nadella, the Microsoft CEO, warned that its customers, which are companies big and small, right, need to be assured that these proposed third-party safety officials do not compromise private data and trade secrets.
4: So what's Congress doing amidst all this? Is the government going to step in?
5: Well, the top Democrat in the House, Hakeem Jeffries, yesterday called for decisive action on AI, but he wouldn't give a timetable. And some Democrats have called on the Republican leadership in the House to cancel Thursday's recess so that lawmakers can stay to work on these safeguards. It's probably not happening in this campaign season. House Speaker Mike Johnson says he doesn't want to rush legislation, that anything done, he says, has to be done carefully. And the Trump administration worries that limits on U.S. AI research might give an advantage to China's AI efforts.
4: So, huh, it sounds like this is not breaking down along the usual partisan lines.
5: Yeah, we're hearing from both sides worried about AI, especially after an Anthropic researcher quit last week warning AI could kill us all in 10 years. I was particularly interested in an interview that outgoing Congressman Chip Roy of Texas gave Politico. Now, he's a staunch conservative who is skeptical of government messing with industry, but he's wondering aloud if there may be a government responsibility here, like it's nuclear non-proliferation or something. Now, we'll see if the concern in Washington about this new technology turns into rulemaking or legislation.
4: Marketplace's David Brancaccio, senior correspondent for Future Effects, covering decisions made now that affect our futures. David, thank you.
5: You got it.
4: Let's do the numbers. The FTSE in London is up 0.5%, but the Dow, S&P, and NASDAQ futures are all down in the 0.5% to 1.5% range, with the Dow future down 236 points. The 10-year Treasury yield is down at almost 5%.
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1: States and cities put a lot of effort into attracting young, educated people who can bolster their economies. Skilled workers earn high incomes, which means more tax revenue. Marketplace's Kaylee Wells went to an event in Cleveland that was equally aimed at convincing college grads who went to school there not to leave.
2: If you want to pitch Cleveland to a bunch of younger people, you're gonna do it at the Rock and Roll Hall of Fame. In between displays of fabulous outfits and instruments that belong to Michael Jackson and Lionel Richie, hundreds of recruiters in polos and button-downs peddle entry-level jobs at Progressive Insurance and Sherwin-Williams and Smucker's.
3: In places like Cleveland, jobs are plentiful. And for our employers, the single greatest challenge for growth right now is talent.
2: Beju Shah is CEO of Greater Cleveland Partnership, which is the regional chamber of commerce that puts this whole thing on. He says 5 years ago, most of Greater Cleveland's 190,000 college students left the area after they graduated. Now, just over half stay.
3: Now, that might not sound like a huge jump, but that's a couple thousand extra students each year that become graduates and become residents of our region.
2: This is College Fest's third year. More than 800 students registered to listen to more than 80 employers pitching them on why they should work in Northeast Ohio.
4: Engaging with the talent early is a huge part of our strategy.
2: Hannah Walsh is a recruiter at Park Place, an IT firm. She's not just pitching them on her company, she's got to pitch them on Cleveland.
4: Cleveland is a great place to be. I think it's a very affordable city. I think we have a lot to offer when it comes to good people, the Rock Hall, good music, arts, culture, things like that.
2: And a lot of the students are open to the idea. Cleveland State freshman Catherine Long says she's already getting the message that the local powers that be want her to stay. She's on a scholarship called Choose Ohio First.
5: It's encouraged to stay in Cleveland. You know, I've seen a lot of pushes like that recently.
2: She showed up tonight on a whim with her classmate, Kaylee McDermott. She says neither of them are worried about finding jobs in the area.
6: I'm a medical engineer, so maybe I'll be at the Cleveland Clinic or like something of that sort.
2: The two of them are clear-eyed about their city. They wish there weren't so many empty storefronts downtown, and they want more people walking the streets. But they like the concerts and the sports teams, and Long says there's this feeling of loyalty.
5: It's not worth it to just go like, oh, this entire state is trash. Let's chuck the whole thing. It's like, I think it's important to be here for what's here.
2: Plus, yeah, homes are cheap and jobs abound. But also, they both have family here. In Cleveland, I'm Kaylee Wells for Marketplace.
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9: Good morning. Leaders of some of the biggest AI companies say it's time to slow down. Texas Congressman Greg Kassar is also sounding the alarm about artificial superintelligence and joins us this hour. It's Morning Edition from NPR News.
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9: Forecasters say you can expect to pay a lot more to heat your homes this winter. I'm A. Martinez.
10: And I'm Leila Fadel. Even with milder temperatures, you'll pay more to stay warm because of higher fuel prices. In a new book called Profiles in Cowardice, a journalist critiques stakeholders for caving to White House pressure. Also, as the U.S.-Iran war drags on, American bases in the Persian Gulf face an uncertain future. It's Monday, September 14th. Happy birthday to Pope Leo. He turns 71 years old today. The news is next.
11: Live from NPR News in Washington, I'm Korva Coleman. Saudi Arabia says U.S. CENTCOM Commander Brad Cooper visited the kingdom today and met Crown Prince Mohammed bin Salman. This comes as benchmark crude oil prices climbed past $108 a barrel. NPR's Ayab Batrawi reports the Saudis also shut down a key oil pipeline after militants based in Iraq attacked it with drones.
12: Saudi Arabia says the drone strikes on its oil pipeline last week came from Iraq, where Iranian-backed militias are denying involvement. The kingdom says the attack forced a suspension of oil through its pipeline. New satellite images examined by NPR show a pumping station along the pipeline charred and badly damaged after the attacks. The attacks coincided with renewed fighting in Yemen, where Saudi Arabia and Iran-backed Houthi rebels are trading cross-border fire. The Houthis have also been attacking Saudi oil tankers to block them from transiting through the Bab al-Mandeb Strait in the Red Sea. Gulf oil tankers are similarly unable to transit freely through the Strait of Hormuz as a result of Iranian attacks. Ayab Batrawi, NPR News, Dubai.
11: Ukraine says a Russian drone hit a Ukrainian train near the border with Poland this weekend. It was close to a train station where a former director for the CIA was waiting to board. NPR's Joanna Kakissis reports from Kyiv.
13: In a statement, Ukrainian Railway said former CIA director David Petraeus was at a station near the Polish border when the Russian drone hit the passenger train. A Ukrainian media outlet posted this video showing the station at the moment of the strike. Terrified passengers ran as smoke billowed in the distance. No casualties were reported. Ukrainian Railway said it was, quote, highly probable that the Russian drone's intended target was another train that had purposely left hours earlier ahead of schedule. European politicians, including former British Prime Minister Boris Johnson, were aboard the train. Joanna Kakissis, NPR News.
11: The Washington Post is reporting that the Kennedy Center for the Performing Arts could close as soon as tomorrow in Washington, D.C. The newspaper has internal reports suggesting the center has run out of money. Post reporter Jonathan Edwards says there's also disagreement about how to do repair work at the Kennedy Center.
14: No one would disagree that renovations are necessary and have been for some time. It's just the degree to which they're needed and what the best possible solution is. The Trump folks would say, hey, we need to close everything and we need to close it now. On the other side, you know, folks would say, hey, we can do this in a phased approach, keep the center open and keep programming going while we do it.
11: He spoke to NPR's Morning Edition. This is NPR.
7: With Montana News, I'm Sherry Quinn. State health officials last week told lawmakers the rollout of work requirements for people on Medicaid is going well. Montana Public Radio's Aaron Bolton reports on what the data says since the new rules took effect this summer.
15: Montana soft-launched Medicaid work requirements July 1st, months ahead of the federal deadline to do so. About 70,000 Montanans on the public health insurance program will now have to prove they are working, volunteering, or going to school 80 hours per month. There's also a wide range of exemptions. State health officials told lawmakers that a little over 7,000 enrollees went through the new renewal process in July and August. They said the state health department's computer systems were able to automatically renew about half of those people. The other half will need to fill out paperwork. Health providers and Medicaid advocates worry about that automatic renewal process. That's because some computer systems won't be running until later this year or in 2027. Critics say Medicaid paperwork can be confusing, and mistakes can lead to people unnecessarily losing coverage. The state health department says this summer was a trial run and that no one lost coverage. But starting October 1st, anyone not complying with the new rules will be kicked off the rolls. State lawmakers asked how many people would have lost coverage this summer. State health officials said they didn't have that data yet. In Columbia Falls, I'm Aaron Bolton.
16: Yellowstone National Park Superintendent Cam Shawley will be leaving his post later this month. Shawley, who has served as Yellowstone's superintendent since 2018, guided the park through the COVID-19 pandemic, historic flooding in 2022, and a record number of visitors in recent years. The National Park Service says Yellowstone put more than $1.5 billion toward conservation and other infrastructure projects during Shawley's tenure. He also led Yellowstone through the aftermath of a deadly shooting 2 years ago, in which a man approached Canyon Lodge firing a rifle. The building was occupied by more than 200 people at the time. Rangers shot the suspect dead before he got inside. Shawley will move to the National Fish and Wildlife Foundation as Chief Operating Officer. An interim superintendent will be announced for Yellowstone, and the process for selecting Shawley's permanent replacement is underway. You're listening to Morning Edition on MTPR.

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1: Coastal Louisiana will soon be the home of what SpaceX says will be a $100 billion launch base. State lawmakers waived a lot of regulations to make it happen, but residents say they have been kept in the dark.
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6: Live from NPR News in Washington, I'm Dave Mattingly. This is the last week both chambers of Congress are expected to be in Washington until after the November midterm elections. NPR's Eric McDaniel reports.
7: Congress already did the one thing they had to do before the election, extend government funding until after voting. Now, Republicans are going to move some messaging bills in an effort to show voters that they're responsive to their concerns. We could see a vote on a bill designed to blunt the impact of energy price hikes associated with AI data centers. There could also be bills about college sports pay regulation, as well as cryptocurrency. One thing that may actually become law, new sanctions targeting Russia. But it's worth noting, votes are already being cast. The president's party usually loses ground in the midterms, especially when the president is unpopular, and Republicans are running out of time to change things. Eric McDaniel, NPR News, Washington.
6: The price of diesel is at an all-time high in the U.S. AAA says diesel is averaging $6.23 a gallon as the war with Iran continues to disrupt shipments of oil in the Middle East. President Trump says he's spoken to Ukraine's president, Volodymyr Zelensky, about Ukrainian drone and missile attacks on Russian diesel facilities. Trump says the attacks by Kyiv are raising the price. Russia banned diesel exports in July. In addition, a major Saudi Arabian oil pipeline is offline after it was damaged. This is NPR News.
8: With Montana News, I'm Sherry Quinn. Thousands more acres will now remain working forest land in northwest Montana, adding to the area's network of conservation easements. MTPR's Caroline Weiss has more.
9: More than 20,000 acres of northwest Montana forest land are now permanently protected. Montana Fish, Wildlife, and Parks, the Stimson Lumber Company, and Trust for Public Land announced the completion of a conservation easement on Thursday, with parcels in Lincoln, Sanders, and Mineral counties. The largest piece helps fill in a gap in a string of easements, securing public access to the eastern edge of the Cabinet Mountains. Under the easement, the land will remain a working forest in perpetuity. This prevents development while allowing for logging and forest management, guaranteeing public access for recreation, and protecting key streams and habitats. The project is the latest in an ever-growing patchwork of conservation easements in northwest Montana, including others from Stimson. Leaders and land managers say they are becoming an increasingly vital tool to protect both forests and those who rely on them, especially in the timber industry. The project was partially funded through the Forest Service's Forest Legacy Program, which encourages the protection of privately owned forests through easements and land purchases in collaboration with state agencies. In Missoula, I'm Caroline Weiss.
8: Silver Park in Missoula will welcome 5 new sculptures to its sculpture park this week. They're all made by different artists from Montana and across the U.S. Materials include wood and bronze, and styles range from abstract to figurative. The sculptures will be on display in the park for 2 years. Chuck Leonard is one of the co-founders with his wife, Melissa Blunt, of Sculpture Missoula.
10: So what we're hoping is that people will buy the sculpture and then donate it back to the parks. That's the way we'll build a permanent collection.
8: The unveiling is Thursday at Silver Park, starting at 4 p.m. You are listening to Morning Edition on MTPR.
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0: some of NASA's biggest space missions. Halford says employees were forced out of rooms that were often designed for their specific purposes, like building huge spacecraft or testing the smallest of radio frequency details.
1: That might mean you need different types of flooring, you need different support structures, power requirements, temperature, humidity requirements, and not all the labs were ready for us just to move into. And that delays that entire project.
0: Engineers in a lab that develops radio communication for spacecraft say they lost millions of dollars worth of equipment when NASA management cleared out their space when scientists were gone. They were home during November's government shutdown. What's more, NASA donated some of the lab's machines to a university without the employees' knowledge, according to internal emails NPR reviewed. Jack Corrali is chief of advocacy at the Planetary Society, a nonprofit that champions space science.
2: The fact that scientists are not being consulted about what their instruments are going to be used for is really outside of the norm.
3: 3, 2, 1, and liftoff. Go Falcon Heavy and go Roman Space Telescope.
0: When the Roman Space Telescope launched late last month, engineers in Goddard's radio lab were worried. This was a $4 billion project. It's one of NASA's biggest recent investments and seeks to answer critical questions about the universe, like how dark matter and energy work. But before that launch, engineers were asked to test an antenna for the telescope, an engineer told NPR. They couldn't because they didn't have the necessary equipment. Those scientists were unable to verify whether another satellite that launched in July could transmit data to Earth, also because they were missing key equipment that NASA carted off during their move. NASA declined NPR's request for an interview and didn't answer questions sent by email by deadline. Here's Corrali again.
2: That only adds a whole lot of risk to an already risky endeavor. And we don't want that to happen because these are, you know, potentially billions of dollars worth of taxpayer investment.
0: The turmoil of the moves continues to hurt NASA staffing. Goddard lost a third of its employees last year amid government workforce reductions. And more than half of engineers interviewed by NASA in a new survey say they intend to leave Goddard soon. That's according to an internal survey reviewed by NPR. Halford, the scientist who left NASA this summer, says it was a painful decision.
1: I really love that place. That place is so special. And I don't like watching the harm that's being done to it.
0: With so much less equipment, lab space, and engineers, NASA scientists say they fear Goddard won't be able to build the kind of ambitious spacecraft it's been known for anytime in the near future. Kiara Eisner, NPR News.
4: This is Morning Edition from NPR News. I'm Leila Faldin.
5: And I'm A. Martinez.
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8: Good morning. President Trump's approval ratings are still low, but Republicans have some advantages going into the midterms. More money, partisan gerrymandering, and confusion over mail-in ballots. It's Morning Edition from NPR News. The Kennedy Center is on the brink of financial collapse, according to documents seen by the Washington Post. I'm Leila Faldin.
5: And I'm A. Martinez. The Trump-led board says only President Trump can save the Kennedy Center from bankruptcy. Also, Iran-backed Houthis in Yemen increase attacks on Saudi oil facilities and maritime shipping. Now, a planned regional meeting between Iran and several Arab countries is postponed. It's Monday, September 14th. It ain't hard to tell. New York City rapper Nas is 53 years old today. News is next.
9: Live from NPR News in Washington, I'm Korva Coleman. President Trump is downplaying calls by leaders of the artificial intelligence industry for a slowdown in AI development. Instead, Trump is claiming that warnings about AI are exaggerated. Over the weekend, the head of Anthropic issued a long essay calling for the slowdown. He was joined in that call by other AI leaders. NPR's John Ruwich says they're all responding to researchers' warnings about AI.
10: There's been this string of incidents that have spooked a lot of people, a lot of the top minds in AI. A big one was the so-called Hugging Face incident. That's when a bunch of OpenAI's AI programs, agents, were working together in secret behind the backs of people and eventually hacked into a startup called Hugging Face. That was not what they had been told to do. Other companies have also reported similar incidents of AI agents going off script. You know, the ultimate fear here is that humans lose control of AI.
9: NPR's John Ruwich reporting. Stocks opened lower this morning as energy prices continue to climb. NPR's Scott Horsley reports the Dow Jones Industrial Average fell about 100 points in early trading.
11: Crude oil deliveries from the Middle East are facing new roadblocks after Saudi Arabia shut down a major pipeline, and Iran-backed Houthi rebels tightened their grip on another key shipping route from the Red Sea. AAA says retail gasoline prices in the U.S. have jumped 16 cents a gallon in the last week. Diesel prices have jumped 33 cents to a record high of $6.23 a gallon. Hundreds of global business leaders are gathered in Toronto this week for a summit aimed at boosting investment in Canada. That country is seeking new trading partners amid an ongoing trade battle with the United States. And Amazon says it's suspending its use of cargo planes from the 21 Air Company after last week's deadly crash in Miami. Scott Horsley, NPR News, Washington.
9: A federal judge in Washington, D.C. has blocked a U.S. Postal Service plan for President Trump's attempt to restrict mail-in voting for the midterm elections. As NPR's Hansi Lo Wang reports, the U.S. Supreme Court is still reviewing an earlier lower court ruling that blocks key parts of Trump's plan.
12: This latest ruling is by U.S. District Judge Carl Nichols, a nominee of President Trump. Nichols found the U.S. Postal Service has no authority to refuse to deliver mail-in ballots to voters in states where election officials do not turn over voter lists to the mailing agency and do not have certain barcodes in their ballot envelopes. We should note USPS is a financial supporter of NPR. The Supreme Court has been reviewing a similar order by a federal judge in Boston, and the High Court may issue its ruling at any time. If a majority of the justices allow the USPS plan to move ahead, many election officials are worried about major disruptions to mail-in voting that's underway in some states. Many disabled voters and those living in places without polling sites are also at risk of losing the ability to exercise their right to vote. Hansi Lo Wang, NPR News.
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13: With Montana News, I'm Sherry Quinn. State health officials last week told lawmakers the rollout of work requirements for people on Medicaid is going well. Montana Public Radio's Aaron Bolton reports on what the data says since the new rules took effect this summer.
14: Montana soft-launched Medicaid work requirements July 1st, months ahead of the federal deadline to do so. About 70,000 Montanans on the public health insurance program will now have to prove they are working, volunteering, or going to school 80 hours per month. There's also a wide range of exemptions. State health officials told lawmakers that a little over 7,000 enrollees went through the new renewal process in July and August. They said the state health department's computer systems were able to automatically renew about half of those people. The other half will need to fill out paperwork. Health providers and Medicaid advocates worry about that automatic renewal process. That's because some computer systems won't be running until later this year or in 2027. Critics say Medicaid paperwork can be confusing, and mistakes can lead to people unnecessarily losing coverage. The state health department says this summer was a trial run and that no one lost coverage. But starting October 1st, anyone not complying with the new rules will be kicked off the rolls. State lawmakers asked how many people would have lost coverage this summer. State health officials said they didn't have that data yet. In Columbia Falls, I'm Aaron Bolton.
13: Yellowstone National Park Superintendent Cam Shawley will be leaving his post later this month. Shali, who has served as Yellowstone's superintendent since 2018, guided the park through the COVID-19 pandemic, historic flooding in 2022, and a record number of visitors in recent years. The National Park Service says Yellowstone put more than $1.5 billion toward conservation and other infrastructure projects during Shali's tenure. He also led Yellowstone through the aftermath of a deadly shooting 2 years ago, in which a man approached Canyon Lodge firing a rifle. The building was occupied by more than 200 people at the time. Rangers shot the suspect dead before he got inside. Shali will move to the National Fish and Wildlife Foundation as Chief Operating Officer. An interim superintendent will be announced for Yellowstone, and the process for selecting Shali's permanent replacement is underway. 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
4: 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Partly to mostly cloudy throughout our listening area, and those temps are Kalispell and Missoula, 48, Butte, 40, Hamilton, 48, Libby, Thompson Falls, Polson, and Eureka, 47, Deer Lodge, 43, Phillipsburg, 41, Bozeman, 44, Dillon, 45, Great Falls, 48, Helena, 47, White Sulphur Springs, 42, and Browning, 43 degrees and windy. 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
3: 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I'm AJ Williams, and here's our weather for today. West of the Continental Divide today, mostly cloudy skies with a chance of rain. Afternoon highs range from the upper 50s to near 60 degrees. And tonight, mostly to partly cloudy with overnight fog, a slight chance of rain, lows in the upper 30s to lower 40s. In central Montana today, windy conditions with mostly cloudy to partly sunny skies, a chance of scattered showers, and highs from the mid-50s to lower 60s. Tonight, mostly to partly cloudy with a slight chance of lingering showers, lows drop into the upper 30s to mid-40s. And in southwest Montana today, partly to mostly sunny skies with cloud cover near the Butte area, highs in the upper 50s to lower 60s. And tonight, mostly clear with cool overnight temperatures.

0: challenge for growth right now is talent.
1: Beju Shah is CEO of Greater Cleveland Partnership, which is the regional chamber of commerce that puts this whole thing on. He says 5 years ago, most of Greater Cleveland's 190,000 college students left the area after they graduated. Now, just over half stay.
0: Now, that might not sound like a huge jump, but that's a couple thousand extra students each year that become graduates and become residents of our region.
1: This is College Fest's third year. More than 800 students registered to listen to more than 80 employers pitching them on why they should work in Northeast Ohio.
2: Engaging with the talent early is a huge part of our strategy.
1: Hannah Walsh is a recruiter at Park Place, an IT firm. She's not just pitching them on her company, she's got to pitch them on Cleveland.
2: Cleveland is a great place to be. I think it's a very affordable city. I think we have a lot to offer when it comes to good people, the Rock Hall, good music, arts, culture, things like that.
1: And a lot of the students are open to the idea. Cleveland State freshman Catherine Long says she's already getting the message that the local powers that be want her to stay. She's on a scholarship called Choose Ohio First.
3: It's encouraged to stay in Cleveland. You know, I've seen a lot of pushes like that recently.
1: She showed up tonight on a whim with her classmate, Kaylee McDermott. She says neither of them are worried about finding jobs in the area.
4: I'm a medical engineer, so maybe I'll be at the Cleveland Clinic or like something of that sort.
1: The two of them are clear-eyed about their city. They wish there weren't so many empty storefronts downtown, and they want more people walking the streets. But they like the concerts and the sports teams, and Long says there's this feeling of loyalty.
3: It's not worth it to just go like, oh, this entire state is trash. Let's chuck the whole thing. It's like, I think it's important to be here for what's here.
1: Plus, yeah, homes are cheap and jobs abound. But also, they both have family here. In Cleveland, I'm Kaylee Wells for Marketplace.
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8: Stardate September 14th. Pegasus has a bit of an identity crisis. The stars that outline its body, the Great Square, don't all belong to the Flying Horse. In fact, the brightest of the four stars officially belongs to Andromeda. The Great Square is in the east at nightfall. Its member stars are all bright enough to see even through moderate light pollution. The square is tilted, so it looks more like a diamond than a square. Its brightest member forms the left point of the diamond, the star Alpheirats. It's about 100 light years from Earth, and it consists of two stars, both of which are a good bit bigger, brighter, and heavier than the Sun. In earlier centuries, Alpheirats was considered a member of both Pegasus and Andromeda. It's a prominent member of the classical outlines of both constellations. But in the early 20th century, astronomers decided to formalize the constellations. In 1930, they adopted a list of 88 constellations and gave them precise boundaries, like the borders of states or nations. That meant that every star could belong to only one constellation. The way the borders were drawn, Alpheirats stayed with Andromeda. There's no way to not see the star as part of the Great Square. So, unofficially, Alpheirats maintains its dual citizenship, the second brightest star of Andromeda, and the brightest star of the great square Pegasus. We'll have more about the flying horse tomorrow. Our web address is stardate.org. For the University of Texas McDonald Observatory, I'm Billy Henry.
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10: Good Monday morning and welcome to Morning Classics. I'm MTPR artist in residence Alan R. Scott with you on Mondays. And we begin our week with some music of Bartok, Mendelssohn, and an epic, massive work by Richard Strauss. Stay with us.

Well, thank you for starting your week with us. Today is Monday, the 14th of September, 2026. We begin this morning with some music of Béla Bartók, the Hungarian composer who made a living by collecting folk music passed down from the oral tradition, would go to different villages and try to figure out what this all meant in terms of shaping his own musical identity. He was really the inventor of ethnic musicology. And as he also one of the first persons to actually record things, went around with a primitive recording device and recorded these village tunes. And in many ways that shaped his own concept of music. And you can almost sum his music up as peasant music with some avant-garde. He was very much influenced by Richard Strauss, who we're going to hear later in the program, as well as Debussy. Before he left Hungary in 1939, fleeing because of World War II and fled for the U.S., he wrote his final work in Europe, and it was a divertimento, which simply means entertainment, a diversion in Italian, entertainment music, just for people to enjoy. It was very popularized by Haydn and Mozart. They would create these divertimentos. No one was sure why Mozart wrote his divertimentos, but probably just for entertainment purposes only. Bartók is living from 1881 to 1945, so he's very much a neoclassicist, bringing back music, but with an avant-garde twist. And so we're going to hear this divertimento that he wrote. It's mostly tonal, but also has elements where you can hear his style that you will recognize from his concerto for orchestra. He wrote this in a quick 15 days before he fled his country. And here's a performance of the Chicago Symphony Orchestra led by Pierre Boulez. Again, this is Béla Bartók's divertimento for string orchestra.

0: music of Béla Bartók and his Divertimento for String Orchestra. Divertimento is just simply meant to be a diversion, some musical entertainment, and really nothing more. And that was a performance by the Chicago Symphony led by Pierre Boulez. Up next, another string work, but a string quartet by Felix Mendelssohn. Stay with us.
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0: And you're listening to Morning Classics. Return to the music of Felix Mendelssohn. Mendelssohn was living during the early Romantic period that was started by Beethoven, and we claim that all the Romantics had what Beethoven referred to his deafness as an inner demon, that all the Romantics seemed to have something that prompted them to put themselves into their music. When we think about Felix Mendelssohn, it's hard to figure out what his inner demon was. He was born incredibly wealthy. He kind of was aloof from society in many ways, and most of his music often sounds like fairy tales or almost cartoon-like at times. Arriving on his private yacht to the shores of Italy, he wrote his Italian symphony, to the shores of Scotland, his Scottish symphony, and his Hebrides Overture. He lived kind of an obscure lifestyle in the sense that he really had no concept of what the rest of the world went through in terms of working a day-to-day life. He had a private tutor who was Johann Goethe, the famous philosopher and playwright. He started composing at a very young age, had all the Shakespeare works personally translated for him into German. So that influences how he composed his works. His first two sets of string quartets were very much in the style of Beethoven, probably a nod to Beethoven. But as he started to branch out a little later in life, about 10 years before he died, he started to come up with his own style that is heard in his violin concerto and his incidental music for the Midsummer Night's Dream. In fact, both of them, including the string quartet, are all in the same key of E minor. We're going to hear this string quartet number 4 in E minor. It's part of three different string quartets. This is the third one, the second of the three. And I think it's much more of his own breaking off into his own style than it was more of a Beethoven style. You hear more of his violin concerto in this than anything else. He dedicated it to the Crown Prince of Sweden, who probably helped pay for this work. Here's a performance by the Yasai Quartet. Mendelssohn, string quartet number 4 in E minor.

0: A string quartet by Felix Mendelssohn. Up next, perhaps the largest, or it is the largest non-operatic work by Richard Strauss. So get ready to buckle up. We'll have his Alpine Symphony in a moment.
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0: And you're listening to Morning Classics. Our final work this morning is an immense work, an immense epic journey. Richard Strauss, who wrote some of the greatest tone poems, also Sprach Zarathustra and Death and Transfiguration, and incredible operas as well, from Salome to Der Rosenkavalier. He was revered as an opera composer, and he avoided writing symphonies. He preferred the use of tone poems, which is basically a musical depiction of an actual poem or a painting or some sort of visual element. Or a journey. You're not confounded by the structure of a symphony per se, and you have much more freedom to just create this musical journey, as it were. And in this particular work, an Alpine Symphony, he's recollecting climbing in the mountains, particularly an Alpine mountain. And he depicts an expanse of 11 hours from daybreak just before dawn to nightfall. And that's this entire musical journey that you're about to hear. It requires an enormous orchestra. This work is rarely done. It has a fairly normal size woodwind section for Strauss, four flutes, four oboes, four clarinets, four bassoons. Then it increases eight horns, which is not terribly massive for Strauss, but it's large nonetheless. Four trumpets, four trombones, two tubas, that's rarely used, timpani, and two percussionists, including wind machine and thunder machine, a celeste, an organ, two harps, and a minimal string count of 18 first violins, 16 second violins, 12 violas, 10 cellos, 8 basses. That's a very large string count. And then in addition to that, 12 offstage horns and 2 trumpets and 2 trombones offstage. So you have 16 offstage players in addition to all of the players I mentioned. So about 125 players at least to pull off this 50-minute work. It's a musical journey of climbing the Alpine mountain for 11 hours, daybreak to nightfall. And here's a performance of it by the Minnesota Orchestra, conducted by Edward DeVart. Music of Richard Strauss.

The massive epic journey by Richard Strauss, his Alpine Symphony, a performance by the Minnesota Orchestra. And that's our final work today for Morning Classics. Thank you so much for joining us. I'm Alan R. Scott with you on Mondays. Up next is an NPR News broadcast, followed by a special Freeforms with our own Annie Gard returning. Have a great Monday and a great rest of your week.

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1: Who was Harry Smith? A polymath, hustler, and creator of the legendary

Hello, everybody. Welcome to Monday Freeforms. It's me, Annie. Or, wait a minute, how about Cookie? Or Samantha? I'm working on a new name. Annie, you know, it really sounds kind of dull. So I need something with some zip. You know, like some singers have, Blondie, for example. But I'm not Blondie, and I certainly am not going to call myself Gray-E. Trixie, maybe? No, the dog down the block is named Trixie. Okay, and she, you know, she's cute and all, but nah. Okay, what about a nice Shakespearean name? Titania? No, too much like an element. Goneril? Never. Or a goddess. How about a goddess? Artemis. No. Well, anyway, I'm going to think about it. In the meantime, something with some zip.

I'm gonna get me a jazz name so I can really swing. A real razzmatazz name so that I can do my thing. There's Curly and Tubby and Shorty and Zoot, Cootie and Zooty and Hootie to boot. But I'm gonna get me a jazz name so I can swing that doggone thing, oh baby, so I can swing. Yes, I'm gonna get me a jazz name like Bird or Train or Disco. That ain't life in the fast lane, what I don't know what is. There's Bigs and Toots and Sweets and Fats, some Louis and Bennies and a couple of Nats. But I'm gonna get me a jazz name so I can swing that.

gonna get me a jazz name so that I can make the scene. Nobody else has names like Sonny or Buddy or Bean. With a name like Nick or Vic or Chick, I'd be so slick it'd make you sick. Yeah, I'm gonna get me a jazz name so I can swing that doggone thing, baby, so I can swing. I'm gonna get me a jazz name so that I can do my stuff. You don't even need a last name if the first one's good enough. There's clean head, fat head, lockjaw too, Satchmo and Chew. And I'm telling you, I'm gonna get me a jazz name.

has name like Woody or Cozy or Blue, cause nobody else has names as cool as those guys do. There's Duke and King and Count and Prez and Mighty Mez, and like I says, I'm gonna get me.

0: It's a very beautiful song, Kodo song it's called, by Dave Brubeck from the Ken Burns Jazz CD. And we also heard Carrie Lander singing Sail Away With Me from her Sail Away With Me CD. We started with Pat Donahue and that great song about wanting a jazz name. I know how we feel. What about Bijou? Would that work? No, maybe. I'll keep working on it. Anyway, that song was from a CD called Profile. Pat Donahue does some very amazing and also some very virtuosic guitar playing. John Pizzarelli did Knowing You from a CD called Knowing You. James Taylor, Unmistakable with September Grass from a CD called October Road. So he's got it all. And as I say, Carrie Lander sang Sail Away With Me from her Sail Away With Me album. And let's see, what do we have going here next? I think it's a song. Let's see. Oh, fooey, that's not it. Oh, I'm having a little problem here getting the right song set up. Here we go. Let's see. Great. Let me try again. And okay, I'm gonna try it again. Here we go. Here. Let's try that, see if it works. It should be Mercedes Sosa.
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1: 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An encore broadcast of our tribute to one of Montana's most beloved and respected artists, Philip Auberg, on the next Musician Spotlight, Tuesday at 7 after All Things Considered on Montana Public Radio.
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3: He's right. 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Maybe not. How about Luna? No, too easy to add Tick onto the end. Okay, well, I'm still working on it. Anyway, I noticed, as of hard not to, that it looks a little like it might rain today. Maybe we'll get a big, exciting storm.
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0: Hello, Larry McCloskey here. 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
1: That was Larry McCloskey, yes, and his wonderful show this coming up this week. We heard in that last set Billie Holiday singing Stormy Weather, which we might have some out there right now. Pat Donahue reminded us that, hey, it could be worse. We heard from the Notting Hill Billies, a group that Mark Knopfler started, just a little group for fun, he said. And they did Your Own Sweet Way from a CD called Missing, Presumed Having a Good Time. We heard Delbert McClinton and Roy Buchanan. Fabulous song, Baby, Baby, Baby. I love that song. Santo and Johnny. Santo and Johnny Farina, brothers in Brooklyn, who Santo started fooling around with a steel guitar, and they wrote Sleepwalk on a night when they couldn't sleep after a gig. Great song. And now we're going to continue. You know, I want to take a second here to thank, of course, the usual suspects who helped me put shows together, and some different ones, too. Janet, my friend, has given me some of the music you heard. My brother Larry, of course. My friend Kelly. They introduced me to new tunes and old ones I wasn't familiar with. Larry, I'll say to him, but Larry, do you have any, do you have Elvin Bishop? Oh, yeah, sure. And he gives me the Elvin Bishop. Then Kelly is the same way. He has so many songs available to him that he will give to me. So I'm lucky to have those two, lucky to have Janet, lucky to have all my friends and this wonderful music. So I want to start this set with a song by the late, great Cassandra Wilson.

a beautiful version of Tears in Heaven, Eric Clapton's great song, that one done by Joe Robinson, a great finger-picking, wonderful guitar player. The highlight of my summer was going to see Joe Robinson in Livingston, where he lives. He's from Australia, but he's living now in Livingston. And if you get a chance to see him, definitely go. He is spectacular. It was the highlight of my summer. I went over with my brother, and we had a wonderful time. And I had a couple of people tell me how much they like Sleepwalk, and I have another version of it here that you might enjoy too.

0: Fall in Tennessee by the Authentic Unlimited group with John Meador as that wonderful tenor and Jerry Douglas on the dobro. I love that song. And we also we started that set with Cassandra Wilson and Joe Robinson with the Brian Setzer Orchestra doing this an extended version of Santo and Johnny's Sleepwalk. Elvin Bishop did Fooled Around and Fell in Love, and that starts off the 1976 week here at Montana Public Radio. We'll be hearing songs from 1976 this week. And thank you for listening today. I enjoyed myself and hope to come back and do another Freeforms. So you have a wonderful, wonderful Monday. And if you think of a great name, you know, give me a call. You know, there's still a few. Opal, what do you think? Shiny, kind of cool. I'm working on it. Okay, see you next time. Have a great week.
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my garden of colors, old ties and dresses, aprons and memories. 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Choosing the fabric, doing the piecework,

0: News with Neil Nunes. Donald Trump has intensified his attacks on tech leaders who are urging caution over the speed at which artificial intelligence is developing. He suggested calls for a slowdown would restrict any lead the U.S. had over China in the sector. President Trump also claimed Ukraine and Russia had agreed to stop attacking each other's energy facilities. He's blamed Russia's war with Ukraine for soaring diesel prices rather than the conflict with Iran, which began with a U.S. attack. The U.S. says Iran's nuclear chief has been blocked from attending an annual conference at the U.N.'s nuclear agency in Vienna. Washington says it applied pressure to stop Mohammad Islami from entering Austria. Gazan officials have warned the territory's health system risks paralysis after transport services for medical staff were suspended. It says shortages of fuel and spare parts mean many medical staff struggle to reach hospitals. A designated terrorist organization in Ethiopia's Oromia region has issued a list of demands to mining companies if they want to continue operating. The Oromo Liberation Army says they have to employ local people and comply with environmental standards. A summit of 12 EU countries has ended in Finland with a call to be more proactive in promoting sustainable development in the Arctic. China has launched a regular container service through the region where climate change has created viable new shipping routes. Three African wild dogs have completed a record-breaking journey across Zambia in the search for a mate. The rare predator zigzagged 4,000 kilometers. And the Italian government says restoration work will begin soon on the former home of the 19th century composer Giuseppe Verdi, following protests over the villa's decline.
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3: Thank you. You're listening to the newsroom from the BBC World Service with Oliver Conway. Opinion polls suggest the majority of Americans are worried about data centers and the wider impact of artificial intelligence. Donald Trump holds the opposite view, playing down recent warnings that the technology could kill us all. Today, the US president railed against what he called a sick conspiracy against AI, saying the only control needed was a strong and smart president. Shares in AI-linked companies had earlier fallen after a call from the head of Anthropic to put the brakes on development. We're joined by our chief North America correspondent, Gary O'Donoghue. Gary, why is President Trump so relaxed about AI when even tech bosses are warning about the risks?
4: Well, the first thing to say about the tech bosses is that I think both he and the vice president are very suspicious of the intervention of the tech bosses for these reasons. One, they believe that this sort of call for regulation from the big companies is, as J.D. Vance put it this morning, something of a Trojan horse. And what they mean by that, or what they seem to be suggesting, is that, you know, if you're a massive company already, then regulation, you know, you can cope with regulation. You've got hundreds of millions and billions of dollars at your disposal, and it can be a way of sort of, you know, closing down the market to new entrants and things like that. So I think they're suspicious on that front. And secondly, in terms of the president, he's much more gung-ho about the threat from China and letting China get away in the AI race, whereas, interestingly, the vice president this morning was saying, look, there are risks, there are downsides. We should be smart about our regulation as long as we stay ahead of the curve.
3: Yeah, I mean, President Trump said the U.S. is in a winner-takes-all race against China. So could the U.S. and China ever work together over regulation, as the Anthropic boss had suggested?
4: Well, I think there are some possibilities. I mean, it's not that someone, you know, one power is going to have AI and the rest of the world isn't. There's going to, you know, everyone's going to have it. It's just a question of whether they can find some common ground. So, for example, you know, making sure that threats from third parties, from, you know, groups that want to attack nation states. Maybe that information could be shared. You'd want agreements, wouldn't you, over sort of autonomous weapons, you know, and how to sort of intervene if they started to fire themselves. I mean, I'm sort of casting about into science fiction slightly, but you'd want those sorts of controls, and you'd want some kind of, you know, potential hotline, kill switch, whatever you want to call it, so that just in during the nuclear era, there's an ability just to contact and to communicate. So something's gone badly wrong here. You know, it looks like you're under attack. We don't think this is us. We think this is what's going on. You'd want to be able to do that. Whether or not they can get to that place while still having a sort of competition, you know, a genuine competitive position in terms of the technology, is a tricky one, because that's obviously a balance of two different things that can conflict.
3: Gary, thank you. Gary O'Donoghue there, our chief North America correspondent, live from Washington. Well, President Trump mentioned Anthropic co-founder Dario Amodei in his social media post. Well, the other co-founder of Anthropic, Jack Clark, has spoken to the BBC today. He told our economics editor, Faisal Islam, that the world must set limits on the speed of AI advancement to prevent it becoming uncontrollable.
5: AI systems, for a while, have been useful tools with specific skills, like translation or coding or being able to label what's going on in an image. And then in the last few years, people have successfully put all of these skills together into single systems, which have started to become much more intelligent and much more general. These systems now, probably about as smart as you or me, or on a good day, smarter. The basic risk is, how well do you fancy your chances at being able to deal with the risks of a system that is 100 times smarter than the smartest person on the planet? I think pretty low. Today, these systems are just hacking into websites that host other AI systems. What would happen if a swarm of agents hacked into a bank or into a hospital? That could be really, really dangerous. So now we've had the warning shot. We need to talk about pacing, and we need to get a policy regime in place. Get third parties to come in and embed themselves in these companies, audit what we're doing, check our safety and security, so it's not just us writing our own safety and security playbooks, but there are third parties checking it. Number two, get industry together to agree on common standards that we can implement to reduce the risk of this, and then get governments to agree that those are sensible standards. And then the third step, which will be the hardest one, is get the world's great powers, including the US and China, to have dialogue about this, because these issues transcend any individual country or set of nations. I would say if you don't take any actions today, you are massively increasing the chances of ending up with impossible to control AI systems.
6: It raises the question of some sort of kill switch. I mean, have you guys got one? Can you pull the plug?
5: Most labs have different ways of being able to pull the plug, and yes, of course, we have systems in place for this, but this is the kind of thing that you want to feed into the larger policy conversation. Should you mandate that companies definitely have a kill switch, and is that kill switch verifiable by a third party? That's the kind of thing that society's going to want to know and might want to eventually pass rules around.
6: Put it all together. Is it really worth it? Does it cause you sleepless nights? What might happen?
5: Of course. I've worked in this field for 10 years. I've thought about AI and wanted to work in this field for 20 years. The whole time I've seen this technology coming and the contours of it, and I felt this trepidation and anxiety that the world didn't realize what was happening, and the world didn't realize how big a deal this technology was going to be. Well, good news, now the world realizes, and we have to get this right. I think if we get this technology right, we are going to change the world in so many positive ways. We are going to genuinely change the face of science, change the face of healthcare. We're going to expand the frontiers of what you or I or any of our children could ever do. And if we get it wrong, we are going to massively disrupt the economy, immiserate people, and potentially cause harm. We have to get this right.
3: Anthropic co-founder Jack Clark talking to our economics editor, Faisal Islam. The US actress Sydney Sweeney has a history of controversial marketing campaigns, selling soap infused with her own bathwater, or posing in a jeans advert that hinted at eugenics. Her latest ad, promoting a betting app, is now ruffling feathers in the world of sport after showing her in highly revealing poses. Dozens of female athletes say it objectifies women in sport. Elena Burke has the story.
7: Think you know sports? Prove it. Novig is just sports.
8: This ad for the sports betting app Novig shows Sydney Sweeney completely naked, with various sports equipment strategically covering certain parts of her body. Since it was posted on Instagram last week, the video has received nearly 40 million views.
7: You can trade this sport and this sport.
8: But not everyone is a fan. A string of athletes have criticised the video, saying that it sets women's sport back by framing female athletes as sexual objects. After finishing her race at the World Athletics Ultimate Championship, the British sprinter Amy Hunt joined the chorus.
9: Sydney Sweeney, this is what women in sport look like. 21-4, muscles, hard work, sweat, blood, tears.
8: In response to the ad, dozens of videos have been posted online by female athletes showing themselves training and competing. The Olympic water polo player Tilly Kearns told the Australian Broadcasting Corporation that she believes the ad undermines the progress made in changing public perceptions of women's sport.
10: It's something that myself, but most female athletes kind of spend our whole careers trying to rebuttal the idea that we are a lot more than obviously just our bodies. Lately, we've been taking such huge steps forward in the worlds of female athletes and being taken seriously, but this does feel like a big step backwards.
8: In recent years, a number of sports have relaxed uniform requirements for women, giving athletes more freedom over what they wear. Female beach volleyball players are now permitted to wear shorts instead of bikini bottoms, while gymnasts in France are no longer required to wear high-cut leotards. Sydney Sweeney responded to the backlash by posting photos from the sports magazine ESPN, which featured athletes either naked or semi-nude. But Tilly Kearns believes that's not a fair comparison.
10: She's posted the athletes, but they're posed for this magazine as athletes, firstly, and I think the way that they're posed is, look at what my body can do for me in whatever the sport is. And I think it's vastly different from her ad, which was her pose saying, look at my body, instead of looking at what it can do.
8: As the old saying goes, all publicity is good publicity. Many people online have praised the ad, while others claim that the negative reaction to it is actually helping promote the brand. Dr. Cherie Bradish, a sports marketing expert from Toronto Metropolitan University, is not convinced that the backlash will actually help the betting app.
11: I think that they will realize in a post-mortem how this really didn't hit the mark with so many key demographics and with the women's sports marketplace in particular. I do feel like we have a healthier marketplace that is beginning in very sophisticated ways, addressing who the true female athlete is and recognizing and representing women in sport in a really healthy, accurate way.
8: The BBC has contacted Sydney Sweeney and Novig for comment.
3: Helena Burke reporting. This is the newsroom from the BBC World Service. Still to come.
12: I certainly wasn't prepared for the intense outpouring, one of the biggest moments of our life.
3: Oasis announced the second leg of their comeback tour. The details later. First reminder of our main news. President Trump has announced what he called a sick conspiracy against artificial intelligence after several tech bosses called for a slowdown in development of AI. Although corruption in Ukraine is not as bad as in Russia, it's long been a problem in the former Soviet state and remains so even with the nation at war. Today, President Volodymyr Zelensky suspended Ukraine's top prosecutor, Ruslan Kravchenko, following a row with two anti-corruption agencies. As I heard from the chief Russia and Ukraine analyst at BBC Monitoring, Vitaly Shevchenko.
13: What we're seeing right now is a pretty unseemly squabble in Ukraine involving senior officials who are supposed to be fighting corruption, and they are throwing accusations of corruption at each other. So I'll start with these two key Ukrainian anti-corruption agencies called NABU and SAP. They have been investigating claims that the prosecution service of Ukraine was somehow involved in a network of fraudulent call centers. You know, people who make unsolicited phone calls trying to get your banking data And as soon as you hand over your PIN codes or bank account details, your money is gone. So that's the claim. So today, the most important prosecutor in Ukraine, Ruslan Kravchenko, he said that these two agencies are basically trying to become unelected centres of political power, challenging the presidency and parliament, and he accused the head of NABU, one of those two agencies, of corruption. He said he forged documents to obtain illicit gains, and Ruslan Kravchenko is abroad, and a lot of media in Ukraine are saying that he has fled Ukraine, even though he is not at the moment facing any charges himself.
3: Turning to the war itself, President Trump has said that Ukraine has agreed not to hit Russian energy targets. Russia has agreed to do the same. What do you make of that?
13: I've not seen or heard any confirmation of that from either Moscow or Kyiv. The Kremlin spokesman, Dmitry Peskov, was asked about this earlier today, and he said he welcomed Donald Trump's calls for Ukraine not to hit oil refineries and oil depots in Russia, but he stopped short of saying, OK, if Kyiv does that, we won't hit Ukraine's energy infrastructure. Volodymyr Zelensky or any of his officials, they haven't confirmed either that they are suspending their campaign of attacks on Russian energy infrastructure. However, unusually, for the past couple of days, I've not seen any claims from Ukraine about hitting Russian oil refineries or other energy infrastructure. Normally, President Zelensky would put out statements online saying that what he calls Ukraine's long-distance, long-range sanctions have worked again and we've hit another oil refinery. That hasn't happened since Saturday. And whether or not that's because of all these discussions with Donald Trump's administration, we just don't know.
3: Vitaly Shevchenko of BBC Monitoring. Well, President Trump is clearly concerned about high oil prices ahead of the upcoming midterm congressional elections. Today, he said the record diesel price was caused by the Russia-Ukraine war and not his own war on Iran. He also blamed President Biden for the high oil price, saying it would fall once the conflict with Iran was over. Brent crude is trading at levels not seen since May after details emerged of damage done to a key oil pipeline across Saudi Arabia by attacks from the Houthis in Yemen. For an insight into the impact of the high prices, we heard from our international business correspondent, Theo Leggett.
14: It means that life gets more expensive, and we're not just talking about the crude oil price here, which is just a very basic price of a raw material. We're also talking about prices of refined products like diesel and aviation fuel. And in fact, the increases we've seen in those products over the past few weeks outweigh what we've seen with oil. But fundamentally, if the oil price goes up, the prices of motor fuels goes up, the price of heating fuels goes up, that kind of thing. And the knock-on effect is that anything that needs to be manufactured and uses a lot of energy is likely to increase in price. Don't forget, gas prices have also gone up, and that increases the price of electricity in many countries. If a product needs to be transported, it needs fuel to be transported, the price will go up. So generally speaking, when you get a steep increase in the oil price and the price of associated refined fuels, it brings about a wave of inflation, and that's what we are likely to see over the coming weeks. And at the moment, there isn't any sign of the oil price dropping back. It's increased in recent days, partly because of the closure of the Yanbu pipeline, which allows Saudi Arabia to take oil from the Gulf region across to the Red Sea and get it onto export markets that way because the Strait of Hormuz is closed. There's also increased Houthi activity in the south of the Red Sea, the Bab al-Mandeb Strait, which risks closing that outlet to export markets as well. And of course, we had Donald Trump recently saying he didn't think the conflict in the Middle East could be resolved before the US midterm elections, which are in November. So you've got all of this coming together, an awful lot of pressure, and that is pushing up oil prices. It's also pushing up gas prices. Until we see some kind of resolution in the Strait of Hormuz in the Gulf region so that ships carrying oil and gas can get out, prices are likely to remain high. And at the moment, there is no reason to suggest we're going to see any sort of resolution in the short term. And the level of conflict between the US and Iran hasn't declined in recent weeks. We've had proposed talks between the Gulf countries and Iran on opening the Strait of Hormuz being postponed. So until there's some sign of realistic progress, then the pressure on the energy markets is going to remain high. Prices are likely to remain high. Availability of refined goods is likely to remain scarce. All of these things will push up prices. Ultimately, those increases in prices feed through into the price of everyday goods and foodstuffs as well.
3: Our international business correspondent, Theo Leggett, there. In a few hours' time, the METV Awards will be handed out in Los Angeles. The most nominated show is the medical drama The Pitt, with 25 in total. It's popular with critics and viewers alike, but it's also been well received by doctors. So much so, in fact, that lead actor and executive producer Noah Wiley has even been invited to a medical conference. Our health editor Hugh Pym has been finding out more.
15: Hey, Nat, his Al 19 got their head CT before he went down. No results yet.
16: All right, let's send a reminder.
15: Hey, Dana.
16: Hang on.
17: A crowded waiting room, trolleys in corridors, highly stressed staff. But this isn't a typical A&E unit. It's a Hollywood set with actors recreating the pressure cooker atmosphere of an emergency department.
18: Hey, Dana. Chem 7's not back on trauma 2 yet. Let me see the chart.
17: And what's more, doctors love watching it.
19: The most important things I've ever done in my life have been in this hospital.
17: The lead part in The Pitt, Dr. Michael Rabinovich, known as Dr. Robbie, is an experienced emergency medicine consultant. He's played by Noah Wiley, previously in the cast of the earlier medical drama ER. He's also an executive producer and part of the writing team, which includes several doctors.
19: And I've seen so many people die that I feel like it's leeching something from my soul.
17: So impressed are the US medical profession that they invited him to take part in a platform discussion at a prestigious conference with more than 6,000 emergency medicine experts in the audience. Dr. Tony Cirillo is president of the American College of Emergency Physicians.
20: People came up and just said thank you to him. And that was not lost on him, that what he does and what they've created with The Pitt is more than just about a good TV show. It's about, the term I use is validation.
15: I don't care. Get someone out of here now. No. You expect us to treat your officers as soon as they come in? You get a detective to pick these kits up ASAP. I gotta go.
17: Complex procedures and life-saving interventions are shown in graphic detail, and social and ethical issues are aired, such as lack of social care and end-of-life decisions. One of the stars of The Pitt is Geron Howell, born and brought up in South Wales. With other actors, he was put through a medical boot camp for speed learning of medical techniques and jargon.
21: He was in the hall when he had a cardiac arrest. I couldn't save him.
17: In a BBC Wales interview, he was asked if he'd like to train to be a doctor.
22: I have such a newfound respect for the medical profession, but yeah, it's maybe made me more, you know, realizing that, yeah, I don't know how I do this. I'll stick to acting.
21: And we do the best we can

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1: When Oasis reformed after nearly 2 decades last year, more than 10 million people applied for tickets. Their enthusiasm took Noel Gallagher by surprise.
2: I certainly wasn't prepared for the intense outpouring.
3: One of the biggest moments of our lives, right?
1: Rumours of new dates have been swirling for months. Now the band have confirmed there will be an additional 38 concerts next summer. They'll play 11 nights at Manchester City's Etihad Stadium and 4 concerts at Knebworth House, the site of their triumphant 1996 shows that marked the peak of Britpop. The tour will also visit Glasgow with further dates in Europe and the US, and in an effort to combat touts, all fans will have to register for tickets in advance. Applications have opened on the band's website and close on Thursday.
4: A report by Mark Savage. Time for a quick update on a story you may have heard on this programme yesterday. Police in the western Turkish city of Izmir have fired tear gas at demonstrators protesting against the increased targeting of LGBTQ activists. It came a day after police carried out sweeping nationwide raids. We'll have a summary next. That's it for now from the newsroom.
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6: 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K219BN, Whitefish, 91.7. K267BJ, Swan Lake, 101.3. And K218AI, serving the Rattlesnake and North Missoula at 91.5.
7: If someone says she's got your number, it means that she's figured you out, assessed your motives, and knows your vulnerabilities. She's got your number, all right. Hi, this is Christy the Wordsmith from KGLT-FM in Bozeman, Montana. An early instance of this colorful expression turns up in 1909 in the comic strip Little Nemo in Slumberland by American cartoonist Winsor McCay. In it, a character proclaims, "I'll make you suffer for this. I've got your number, old pal." What exactly is this number that threatens to reveal the inside scoop on someone? A few ideas compete to explain the rationale behind the phrase. The Oxford English Dictionary associates "got your number" with an older expression, "to take measure of," meaning to assess what to expect from a person or situation. An 1852 example reads, "to look at the actualities of the present and take measure of what is best to be done for the future." It's not unreasonable to think of attaching a notional number to any measurement taken, so if you have someone's number, you've got it by taking measure of them. Our 2 minutes are up for today, but next time we'll explore more origin theories connected to the phrase, "I've got your number." Join me then. I'm Christy the Wordsmith from Montana State University in Bozeman at KGLT-FM. Fare thee well, verbivores.
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4: It's Here and Now. We've talked a lot about 9/11, looking back 25 years, and acts of kindness. Well, going forward, there's one organization inviting you to pay it forward for 11 days this September. Okay, let's explain. On 9/11/2001, American Kevin Turf and his partner were flying home from a European vacation when their flight was diverted to the tiny town of Gander on the island of Newfoundland. And here's a recording Kevin made that day.
5: Welcome to unexpected visit to Canada. We are in Gander, Pick-a-Gander at Gander, just informed of a horrible tragedy in Washington and in New York City.
4: Turf and passengers from 38 planes landed in Gander that day, and the hospitality from townspeople has been told and retold in the Broadway musical Come From Away. Well, 5 days after landing, the stranded passengers made their way home, and Kevin Turf returned home to Austin, Texas. He later founded a nonprofit called Pay It Forward 9/11, and he joins us. Kevin, welcome to the program.
6: Thank you so much. It's an honor.
4: You just returned, I understand, from Gander in Newfoundland. Last night, marking 25 years since that day, that experience, where you experienced remarkable acts of kindness from the people of Gander. I wonder, what memories did it stir up your trip?
6: Oh, gosh. It was such a beautiful remembered ceremony. It was really, in many ways, nicer than many American cities do. But it was what I experienced, you know, when we landed, this town of 9,000 people took in 7,000 refugees from 90 countries, and they gave us food, clothing, shelter, information. I got to experience what it might be like to be a refugee as an American.
4: Yeah. And you've said that there's a difference between empathy and compassion.
6: I've studied this issue over 25 years. And so, if, you know, we were stuck on the tarmac.

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1: That's right. It was, they kept telling us, we kept trying to thank them, and they kept saying, no, you would do the same. And that really bothered me. I wasn't sure what a small town in Texas or really anywhere in the country would they do the same as they did. So I couldn't fly back to Gander that first year, but I had a small business in Austin. And so I said, let's close the doors of our company and remind people it's the anniversary of 9/11. We said we would never forget. And so I handed out the money, divided people into teams of two and sent them out across Austin and said, go do random acts of kindness, but it had to be for strangers. And then they had to come back to the conference room and then talk about what they did. And it would become such an emotional event as people shared how they divided up the $100 and whether they were, you know, buying the simple things like a coffee or maybe someone's pharmacy order or whatever. But some people were creative, and one went to the hospital and they found a single mother giving birth to a baby. They gave her a $100 savings bond. You know, another went to the courthouse and bought people, paid for people's traffic tickets, you know, just really interesting ideas. And that was the creativity that came along with it.
2: Yeah. And so now you had this group, Pay It Forward, 9/11, asking folks around the world to do the same this month. Talk a little bit about what you're inviting people to do. 11 days.
1: Right. So we do 11 days of kindness. And the idea is to pick any time, do 3 good deeds for strangers, and then ask the recipient to pay it forward. Then you can sit back and watch the ripple effect of kindness. So, you know, we did this last week in Gander, for example, and we had a team that went into the local aviation museum, and they paid for the first 15 people to come in. They paid for their admission. And then we said, ask them to pay it forward. Well, I'll be darned if 5 people didn't go through the museum and then came back and said, I want to pay for 5 more people. So that's the beauty of the ripple effect.
2: Yeah, yeah. And briefly, a version of your story has been told in the Broadway show Come From Away. What's it like to watch it?
1: Well, it's crazy. There are now hundreds of people that are Kevin T, the gay lumberjack in the Come From Away story. But it's you know, people ask, why is this resonating so much? It's because our world, you know, at a time before hashtags in 2002, the words United We Stand were pervasive across the world. Now we couldn't be further from that. I'm a believer, having done this for 25 years, that the only way that we can break through these silos is to have human connections one-on-one to get people to be kind to strangers.
2: Kevin, thanks so much.
1: Thank you.
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0: From APM, American Public Media, this is Performance Today. I'm Valerie Kaler. Pianist Alexandre Kantarov has a newish piece in his concerto repertoire, the Concerto No. 3 by Sergei Prokofiev. He says it's challenging to learn, partly because of the physicality it requires. The pianist has to move up and down the keyboard, crossing hands, leaping, twisting. Part of the process is literally learning where your body needs to be. He said there are 1,000 ways to do it, but each pianist has to figure out what works for their body. And, he says, there's some stuff you can't know until you're on stage with the orchestra. We'll hear just that from a concert in Geneva ahead.
1: Live from NPR News, I'm Lakshmi Singh. Major forces behind the development of artificial intelligence are calling on the U.S. and other governments to slow down AI development for safety. But President Trump posts on social media that the only guardrails AI development needs is him. NPR's Frank Ordonez reports Trump appears to be brushing off concerns about the dangers of AI, which the Republican leader notes he uses.
2: Trump says he's heard from critics and industry leaders who have raised concerns about the dangers of AI, but says some of what is being said is exaggerated.
3: I'm not downplaying, but it's going to be more good than bad, but by a lot. And I've said it from the beginning. Whoever wins AI, and we're leading by a lot, whoever wins AI wins.
2: The president, who was speaking to reporters on his way back from Ireland, acknowledged that he uses AI for some tasks, though he would not explain how. He went on to say that he likes Flock cameras, the controversial AI tool used by police to read driver's license plates. Franco Ordonez, NPR News.
1: China has also pushed back against calls to slow down AI development. Today, filling up the gas tank with regular unleaded will cost on average $4.32 a gallon. In tracking the fuel price trends, AAA finds the average still runs well into the $5 to $6 range in several western states. And diesel, the fuel used across the nation's delivery network, has hit another record high of $6.23. For months, people have been paying more as a result of the oil supply disruptions linked to the U.S. war with Iran. But President Trump blames a spike in diesel prices on Ukraine's attack on Russian diesel facilities, and he has urged Kyiv to stop the strikes. Texas landowners along the U.S.-Mexico border are banding together to sue the Trump administration over its plans to seize private property for border wall construction in the state's vast Big Bend region. Marfa Public Radio's Mary Cantrell has the latest.
4: The lawsuit takes aim at the Department of Homeland Security's determination that the Big Bend region is an area of high illegal entry when it only saw 1.5% of the total border apprehensions over the past 5 years. DHS's determination allowed the government to bypass dozens of federal laws and expedite border barrier construction in the region, which is known for its pristine desert landscape. Landowner David Keller is a plaintiff in the lawsuit.
5: We have brought this extraordinary challenge because, for us, the Big Bend is not an empty place on a map. It is our home.
4: The court has 60 days to respond to the lawsuit, which seeks a pause on border wall construction. For NPR News, I'm Mary Cantrell.
1: The Trump administration is expected to roll back stricter Biden-era limits on greenhouse gas emissions from power plants. This is NPR News. Pro-Palestinian activist Mahmoud Khalil is suing Columbia University on grounds of discrimination aimed at intimidating Palestinian students engaged in protests against the war in Gaza. The former Columbia graduate student gained national attention during protests against Israel's actions and led to his arrest by ICE agents. University has declined to comment on the lawsuit, but says it works to keep its campus environment safe for all. During a trip to Ireland this weekend, President Trump said he'd like to see the independent country unify with Northern Ireland, which is governed by the British. That's created rare common ground between Trump and the left-wing Irish Nationalist Party Sinn Féin. Started as a political arm of the Irish Republican Army, or IRA, the militant group fought for Irish unification. NPR's Lauren Frere has more from London.
6: Sinn Féin Vice President Michelle O'Neill was asked about President Trump's comment on Irish reunification.
7: I just think it really underlines where we're at, and it reminds everybody that This is a debate that needs to be had.
6: She spoke to reporters alongside the leaders of Wales and Scotland, which are also governed by separatist parties. Together, they're calling for constitutional change. Sinn Féin wants a referendum on Northern Ireland leaving the UK and joining the Republic of Ireland. But the British government has said any such vote is off the table. The idea of Irish reunification fueled what was known as the Troubles, decades of deadly Catholic-Protestant fighting in Northern Ireland. The region's status is laid out in the 1998 Good Friday Peace Agreement, which ended that fighting. Lauren Fryer, NPR News, London.
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0: 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I'm Valerie Kaler. In May of 1959, President Eisenhower lifted the first ceremonial shovel of dirt, and crews started breaking ground on what would become the Lincoln Center for the Performing Arts. Lincoln Center opened in 1962, bringing some of America's greatest arts institutions together on a single campus. Philharmonic Hall, later renamed Avery Fisher Hall and then David Geffen Hall, was the first structure to open. Other buildings followed. New York State Theater, used by New York City Ballet and New York City Opera and Music Theater of Lincoln Center. And then a building that housed two theaters and performing arts materials from the New York Public Library. And then the Metropolitan Opera House. The final structure was a complex that contained the Juilliard School and Alice Tully Hall. Notable thing about Alice Tully Hall, purpose-built for chamber music. It opened on September 11, 1969, with a brand new ensemble called the Chamber Music Society of Lincoln Center. Today, that group has a roster of more than 140 musicians from around the world. They form and reform in various groupings for concerts and educational activities at home in New York and tours across the country and internationally. In April of this year, the group brought an all-star lineup to the University of Georgia for a concert featuring several configurations of players, including a couple pieces for two violins, Richard Lynn and Chad Hoops. Here they are playing a duo by Giovanni Battista Viotti at Ramsey Concert Hall in Athens.

Violinists Richard Lynn and Chad Hoops there with a duo by Giovanni Viotti. They played that at a recent concert at the University of Georgia during a road trip with their colleagues from the Chamber Music Society of Lincoln Center. That society, founded in 1969, committed to bringing chamber music of the highest quality to audiences everywhere. Their home, the Lincoln Center in Manhattan, was described by its first director, composer William Schumann, who said, "It offers qualities which illuminate and give meaning to our lives, those special qualities of perfection, nobility, and splendor, which only the arts can give."

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0: Even though the majority of her music has been lost, 20th century composer and arts promoter Lina Maton-Blanchet made a lasting impact on Haiti's music and cultural scene. Blanchet was born in Port-au-Prince in 1903, trained as a pianist in the Western classical tradition, became a piano teacher. In the late 1930s, she became intrigued by the resurgence of vodou in her country, and she attended a ceremonial performance. She transcribed some of the ceremonial music and incorporated those songs into her piano lessons to share with others. Blanchet began to travel the country, collecting folk tunes and Creole songs. She used those melodies as the basis for her own works. And she founded choirs that went against societal expectations. They performed Haitian-themed music in Creole. And in 1941, one of her groups even toured the East Coast of the U.S., sharing music and dance inspired by Haitian vodou. Never one to stay idle, Blanchet founded the National Folklore Troupe in 1947, became the first director of the National Conservatory of Haiti, and she continued teaching and performing until her death in 1994. Only a handful of her own compositions remain, including this short piece for wind quintet. This is A Haitian Tale by Lina Maton-Blanchet.

0: A Haitian Tale, written by 20th century Haitian composer and ethnographer Lina Mouton-Blanchet, one of the very few pieces of hers that still exists today. We heard it played by Imani Wins in Syracuse, New York. That concert presented by the Syracuse Friends of Chamber Music. Lina Mouton-Blanchet was especially interested in folklore and traditional songs. As a composer and choral director, she incorporated music and dance from Haitian Vodou traditions into her performances, too. She founded several folklore troupes and was a mentor for many Haitian performers. Lina Mouton-Blanchet died in 1994. In a moment, a trance state for piano and orchestra. This is Performance Today from APM.
1: This is John Floridis. Join me this Tuesday for Musicians Spotlight. We'll be featuring an encore broadcast of our tribute to composer and pianist Philip Auberg, who passed away May 23rd of 2026. I'll be featuring archival recordings of two Spotlight programs from past seasons. One is from a 2002 show produced by former program co-host Brian Copper, and the second features my visit with Phil from 2013. An encore broadcast of our tribute to one of Montana's most beloved and respected artists, Philip Auberg, on the next Musician Spotlight, Tuesday at 7 after All Things Considered on Montana Public Radio.
0: French pianist Alexandre Cantarol says the piece we're about to hear is one of the most difficult concertos to learn, but not in the way, say, Rachmaninoff is difficult. With Rachmaninoff and Chopin and other challenging concertos, Cantarol says you can still identify the structure, spot the tricky areas, etc. But with Prokofiev 3, he says the hands are as if they were in the void. There are repeated patterns, hands moving in parallel and in opposition, crossing hands. And part of learning the piece is figuring out the correct physical position to be in and what fingerings might work. Cantarol says there are thousands of possible solutions, so every pianist has to figure out what works for their body. He points to the opening, specifically, as a danger zone. It is a slow burn start that picks up speed, and when the pianist enters, they need to be spot on with articulation, tempo, sense of direction, energy. Once you're in the trance, he says, everything falls into place. But getting into the trance is the hard part. Now, I listened to the beginning of this performance over and over again because the way it unfolds is so smooth and seamless. Color me entranced. Alexandre Cantarol solos with the orchestra of the Suisse Romande, conducted by Simone Young, in the Piano Concerto No. 3 by Sergei Prokofiev.

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0: A piece that pianist Alexandre Cantarel says is a mix between almost naive lyricism and pronounced modernism. Sergei Prokofiev's Piano Concerto No. 3. That concert from Victoria Hall in Geneva, Switzerland, featured Cantarel soloing with Simone Young conducting the orchestra of the Suisse Romande. In a recent interview with Philharmonica La Scala, Kantorov was asked, when you open a new score, where do you start, with your head or with emotion? He said for him, quote, technique and emotion are inseparable. Basically, he said technique is what enables you to bring to life what you've imagined in your head. As of the performance we just heard, Kantorov had only been performing Prokofiev 3 for 3 months. He says there are many things about the concerto he's still figuring out. Looking forward to hearing how his relationship with this work continues to evolve. Pianist Alexandre Cantarel. I'm Valerie Kaler. This is Performance Today from APM, American Public Media.
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I'm Valerie Kaler. Claudius is not a good guy. He murders his own brother, the King of Denmark, steals the throne and the king's wife. The king's son, Hamlet, plots his revenge, but doesn't rush into it. He watches and waits, pretends to be insane.

Is there a thrill in being surrounded by the strange, the unfamiliar? A rush of uncertainty and possibility tingling through your body? Maybe an impulse arises to acclimate to the new surroundings. While it's often possible to fuse and harmonize, there's still a chance of discord and disconnect, that you and the new environment will not be a perfect fit. Sometimes the goal becomes not to assimilate, but rather to accept and acknowledge the parts that cannot easily fit together, that can't be reconciled. Eleanor Alberga wrote this next piece with those ideas in mind. Arriving in a strange environment, attempting to fuse unrelated concepts, and ultimately accepting the irreconcilable. It's called The Wild Blue Yonder. Violinist Miranda Cuxon and pianist Blair McMillan in concert at the Isabella Stewart Gardner Museum in Boston.

0: The Wild Blue Yonder, written in 1995 by Eleanor Alberga. We heard it from a recent concert at the Isabella Stewart Gardner Museum in Boston, Massachusetts. Miranda Cookson played violin, Blair McMillan at the piano. Eleanor Alberga found her way to composition through the world of dance. She was the pianist for a dance company and started to improvise with the dancers. This led to her writing her own pieces, and she began to believe she could be a composer. Alberga says at first she was concerned about whether her work sounded modern enough. But now, she says, quote, "I've decided to hell with everybody. I will write what I want to write. And if people are interested, good. If they're not, well, I don't care." This write-from-the-heart approach is working for Alberga. She's in high demand for original commissions all around the world. In a moment, Shostakovich repeats himself with Shakespeare, first as farce, then as tragedy. This is Performance Today from APM.
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0: Dmitri Shostakovich turned his attention to Hamlet not once, but twice. In 1932, provocative director Nikolai Akimov was hoping for a scandal in Moscow with his modern take on Shakespeare's tragedy, turning it into a satire. It careened between pompous and slapstick. And the incidental music written for the production by 26-year-old Shostakovich did the same. When Shostakovich revisited Hamlet 3 decades later for a 1964 film score, the music wasn't darkly comical anymore. It was straight up dark. It tells the story of the Danish king, his wife Gertrude, his treacherous brother Claudius, with Prince Hamlet navigating betrayal, a desire for vengeance, love, and madness, which may or may not be an act. Here are a few selections from the score that Shostakovich wrote for that Hamlet movie. Elim Chan conducting the Basel Symphony Orchestra in Basel, Switzerland.

You know, the final duel in Shakespeare's Hamlet was never meant to be a fair fight between Hamlet and Laertes. A poisoned sword and a goblet of poisoned wine do their job, and then some. By the end of the duel, not only are Hamlet and Laertes dead, but so are Claudius and Gertrude. They don't call it a tragedy for nothing. We just heard selections from a film score written by Dmitri Shostakovich in 1964 for a movie version of Hamlet. Elin Chan led the Basel Symphony Orchestra in Basel, Switzerland.

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1: 2026 is about halfway over, so we look to see what some of Morning Edition's most popular stories have been about so far this year. 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
0: When I listen to some of the more iconic pieces of classical music, sometimes it feels like they've always been there. It's kind of hard to wrap my head around the fact that there was a time when this music did not exist, that an actual human being sat down, had to think it up and write it down. And I can't help but wonder if in those moments when composers have created pieces that become immortal in our culture, if they knew at the time that they had done something special. In the case of the music we're about to hear, it seems that 26-year-old American composer Samuel Barber did know. He wrote the piece that became known as the Adagio for Strings, as a movement in a larger work, a string quartet. In a letter to a friend, he said, "I've just finished the slow movement of my quartet today. It's a knockout." That middle movement, the Adagio, from the string quartet by Samuel Barber, is now played far more often as a standalone piece. Kind of eclipses the other two movements. But let's hear it in context within the whole quartet. Here's the Viano String Quartet at Music at Menlo, playing the string quartet by Samuel Barber.

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American composer Samuel Barber was only 26 years old when he wrote his string quartet. We just heard it played by the Viano String Quartet during the annual Music at Menlo Festival in Menlo Park, California. The middle movement of Barber's quartet, often played as its own standalone piece, expanded beyond the four players of a quartet to an entire string orchestra, the Adagio for Strings. It's become a global expression of loss and mourning. Samuel Barber died in 1981, so he was around for 45 years after he wrote that piece as a young man and lived to see it become an iconic expression of collective grief. In a radio interview, he was asked how he felt about that. He paused and said almost wistfully, "They always play that piece. I wish they'd play some of my other pieces." Samuel Barber, referring to his Adagio for Strings, originally written as the slow movement of his string quartet.

0: 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KEUK, Eureka. 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
1: Good afternoon, everyone. You are just in time. The Pea Green Boat is setting sail. This is Vicki. Welcome aboard.

0: I could be green or pink or black or white. I could be every color you like.
1: Wow, that is quite the song, don't you think so? Hi, everybody. How you doing? You are on the Pea Green Boat right here with me, Vicky. So glad to have you here on this Monday. Normally, I have a little spirited music playing here, and I'm going to get to that in just a bit. But I have to tell you that we like to think of our Mondays around here as a magnificent Monday. You know, it's full of mirth and merriment, you know. And marvelously, it's a first mate Monday, which means a guest enters on the Pea Green Boat with stories in hand. And I do believe someone is here. It's got to get over to the door here. Here we go. Let's just see what it is. Oh, it's Nora. Nora, how you doing?
2: Hello, I'm doing good.
1: I really like the magical entrance.
2: Mm-hmm. Yes.
1: How did you, like it's kind of like magical beans.
2: Yeah, well, you know, it's raining outside, so I walked in, you know, shook off the rain.
1: And it just, you're there.
2: Yeah.
1: Merriment and mirth. Yes. I think those are perfect names for you.
2: Well, thank you.
1: Your mother should have named you Merriment.
2: Well, that is my mom's name, actually, Mary.
1: Mary?
2: Yes.
1: Mary Boyle. Of course it is. And we love your mom. I wonder if I started calling your mother Merriment, if she would be okay with that. Do you think she would?
2: I mean, maybe.
1: Well, we'll talk about that later. Happy Monday.
2: Thank you. You too.
1: Thank you very much. It is so lovely to have you back here in our wonderful little boat of green here, our storied boat. And you are now, we were just talking, week four, being back in school.
2: Yes.
1: And on a scale of 1 to 10, with 10, you are knocking it out of the park. And one, you barely could find your other shoe this morning. Where would you say you are?
2: I mean, depends on the day. Some days, you know, it's an 11.
1: Oh.
2: Some days.
1: An 11?
2: Some days.
1: Oh, wow, okay.
2: It's more closer to 5, 6, you know.
1: All right, but that's encouraging.
2: It's going well, yeah.
1: Yeah, you know, like the one days when you can't find your sock or your shoe. Mm-hmm. And 11, you're wearing new shoes.
2: Yes.
1: I don't know. I'm so glad. I'm so glad, and everybody out there who has started school recently, the kids and the teachers and staff and all that, I so hope it is going well. My husband is back in the classroom as well. He's over at Big Sky there. You're at Hellgate.
2: Yes.
1: And that's just the beginning of it. So, okay, so let me ask you a question here. I don't know if you know this.
2: Okay.
1: But I'm wondering if you know that today is National Live Your Creativity Day.
2: Ooh, and I like that.
1: I do too. And it's right along with National Coloring Day.
2: Oh, nice.
1: Now, were you a colorer at all? Did you like crayons? I think we had this conversation
2: once.
1: And you don't.
2: Not like crayons. I do love coloring.
1: But you.
2: Not with crayons.
1: Is it the wax that you don't like? What's the matter with you?
2: Just, I mean, the texture, the way it draws. I'm just
1: the texture.
2: Not a fan.
1: You're not supposed to eat it. You're a crayon eater, aren't you?
2: I don't like holding it. I don't like drawing with it.
1: Okay.
2: So I always use like colored pencils or markers.
1: All right. Okay, well, you know what? On this wonderful National Live Creative Day, you can color any way you want.
2: Yes,
1: you can.
2: You can use crayons. You can use colored pencils.
1: You can use markers.
2: Mm-hmm.
1: So I don't know. I was going to have a whole art set up here for you.
2: Oh.
1: And see if you wanted to pick a color. No, here's another question. I'm sure our listening audience is on the edge of their seat with this one.
2: Okay.
1: You're right there. You're reaching out for the first color,
2: okay,
1: your favorite probably. And if you have many favorites, which one's drawing you in? You close your eyes, you can see it in your hand. What's your color? Like the song we just played.
2: my go-to color.
1: Yeah.
2: I don't know why it's my favorite color, but it's been my favorite color for years now. It is.
1: Yeah.
2: Drum roll.
1: Okay.
2: Blue.
1: Blue, ladies
2: blue.
1: And gentlemen, boys,
2: yes.
1: And I thought you were going to say black for a second, but I was going to respect that as well.
2: Yep.
1: Blue, you're a
2: any
1: blue.
2: Color, yes.
1: You're
2: I
1: a blue girl.
2: Love blue. And okay. Then if I had to pick something other than blue, I'd probably pick pink. Though it depends on which type of thing.
1: Well, there's many. Mm-hmm. There's many. Okay, well, interesting.
2: Yeah.
1: I don't know what mine... Well, I do know. Up until forever, I would say purple.
2: Yeah.
1: I'm a purple girl.
2: Yeah.
1: But I also like... Now I just like other colors, you know, turquoise, coral...
2: Navy.
1: Yeah. Any color really is lovely. Well, all right. Well, it's important that we get to your book here.
2: Yes.
1: So we probably shouldn't just gabble away. Mm-hmm. You know, gabble. You know that word, right? Because you're in high school now. So you know the word gabble.
2: Yes.
1: I made that up, didn't I? You're shaking your head like, another Vicky word.
2: Yep.
1: Well, you have a book, and mm-hmm. it looks really good, and I want to say something before you tell everybody what the name of the book is. Did you know, and I think you do know, because I just told you, that coming up this Sunday is National Grandparents Day.
2: Yeah.
1: I know, and I've met your grandparents. Mm-hmm. They're lovely people.
2: Thank you.
1: Yes, you bet. So if you are a grandparent, or you have grandparents, or you have, like, grand friends.
2: Yes.
1: I've heard this before, and people who kind of grandparent you.
2: Yep.
1: Yeah. This is your week, friends. So mm-hmm. back in a moment, we may be celebrating grandparents. Is that right with your book?
2: Yes.
1: Are you sure?
2: Yes, I promise.
1: Okay. Well, if Nora promises, it's happening, people. Okay. It's Monday on the Pea Green Boat. Back in a moment.

0: flashback.
1: There does seem to be a lot going on here in Nora's room. What are you doing over there, Nora?
0: You know, just having some fun.
1: Oh, really?
0: Just jumping around.
1: I love that little girl in that song. What are you doing?
2: Yeah. Nothing.
1: Well, hello, everybody, and welcome to our Monday Pea Green Boat Float. It's all going on 419 here. It's a First Mate Monday, and sitting with me is, one of our favorite people around here. Ms. Nora's here.
0: She's like, did Vicky just forget my name?
1: Yes.
0: Her.
1: Okay, that starts happening. You need to kind of just gently nudge me a little
0: bit.
1: It's
0: time.
1: It's okay.
0: It's time, Vicky.
1: Okay, it's not time. Okay, but you have this great book. Why don't you tell everybody what it is?
0: I brought the book, How to Babysit a Grandpa. And I love this book. I don't know if you've heard of it, but it's
1: I have
0: it's
1: not heard
0: funny.
1: Of it. And when she showed me, when she walked in the door, I said, oh, that's amazing, because this Sunday is National Grandparents Day,
0: yes.
1: As I mentioned earlier, and the Children's Corner, the theme is Grandparents Day. Oh, wait, that was last week. Yeah, this was last Sunday. It was yesterday.
0: So this is in honor
1: of the, and this is even better. Boy, I feel sleepy. Anyway, it doesn't even matter, because to me, any chance we have to celebrate our grandparents, listen to their stories, spend time with them, being with them, thinking about them, is the better.
0: Yes.
1: Right?
0: Yes.
1: Okay, well, this is one of those times. Nora's here.
0: Mm-hmm.
1: And I'm going to go sit down.
0: Okay.
1: All right. Have fun.
0: Okay.
1: Do you need anything?
0: I
1: could get you something before I go. Do you want?
0: Well, I would love some of those art supplies you mentioned. So
1: on
0: maybe
1: it.
0: Color.
1: I'm on
0: yep.
1: it. I'm
0: okay.
1: On. Okay. Okay. I'll be back.
0: Okay. How to Babysit a Grandpa. Written by Jean Reagan. Illustrated by Lee Wildish. Babysitting a grandpa is fun. If you know how. When your grandpa rings the doorbell, what should you do? Hide. You might wiggle and want to giggle, but don't yell grandpa. Not yet. Shh. Here's how to stay quiet. Pretend you're a shark waiting for lunch. Act like a pirate spy. Be as still as a lion statue. As soon as your grandpa says, I give up, pop out and shout, here I am. When your mom and dad leave, pat your grandpa's hand and say, don't worry, they always come back. Then, right away, ask him if he's hungry. Snacks for grandpa. Ice cream topped with cookies. Olives served on fingertips. Anything dipped in ketchup. Cookies topped with ice cream. After snacks, it's time to take your grandpa for a walk. When it's cold, bundle up. When it's sunny, sunscreen up, especially the top of his head. Remember to grab his hand when you cross the street, and remind him to look both ways. What to do on a walk? Step over sidewalk cracks. Look for lizards, cool rocks, and dandelion puffs. If there's a puddle or a sprinkler, show him what to do. When you're back at home, have him shut his eyes while you get ready. And then, how to entertain a grandpa. Somersault across the room, put on a scary play, or show off your muscles. You may want to have some extra tricks. Grandpa's always clap for more. Pretty soon, he'll want to join in the fun, so play with your grandpa, too. How to play with a grandpa. March with your drum. Give him a kazoo. Build a pirate cave. Make sure you can both fit. Watch out for sharks in the water. Don't let your feet touch the floor. When your grandpa says, nap time, it's time for a nap. The best way to put him to sleep is to have him read a long book. Over and over and over and... Even if you're sleepy too... Babysitters have to stay awake. While he naps, draw a picture for his fridge. What to draw for a grandpa. A pirate shark battle. Your favorite dinosaur. You and your grandpa splashing in a puddle. Then, wake up your grandpa. You might want to try lifting him with your muscles, tickling his nose and his toes, singing on top of Old Smokey softly, then louder and louder. Now, ask, will Mom and Dad be home soon? Your grandpa will look at the clock and say, yikes, soon, very soon. Good babysitters can't leave messes, so turn on some bouncy music and get to work. When you hear your mom and dad, grab your grandpa's hand and pull him behind the couch. Show him how to be quiet, check how to stay quiet, and whisper, see, Grandpa, they always come back. Now comes the hardest part. Goodbye time. How to say goodbye to a grandpa. Surprise him with the picture. Give him a hug and a kiss, a hug and a kiss, and a hug and a kiss. And ask, when can I babysit you again? The end.
1: Aw, read it again, Mom. That was a lovely story.
0: Yeah.
1: Tell me, who wrote that book? Tell us the title and the author again, if you would.
0: This book is called How to Babysit a Grandpa, and it's written by Jean Regan and illustrated by Lee Wildish.
1: Oh, that was a nice book.
0: Yes.
1: I liked the illustrations a lot.
0: Yes, the illustrations are very funny. They're really
1: lighthearted.
0: Yes.
1: Well, I was sitting here, and as you were reading, I don't know, you have an awesome grand family. And I had my grandfather. He was a character, mm-hmm. too. His eyes twinkled when he was up to mischief. But he was a carpenter, and I used to love to sit in his wood shop.
0: Yeah.
1: And he would do all this wood carving, and he would whittle things all the time. And he taught me how to waltz in that wood shop.
0: So yeah,
1: he
0: cool.
1: had this little tin radio that he would listen to at this little AM station. They would play waltzes and polkas. And I remember once he said, do you know how to waltz? And I was younger than you. Mm-hmm. And I said, no. And he said, well, let me show you. And I remember that moment. It stands out in my mind. You know, my grandfather showing me how to waltz.
0: Yeah.
1: And his hands, which were strong and weathered. And I don't know. He was a really good man, a really funny man. And he also taught me how to do the yo-yo, how to yo-yo. You know?
0: Yes.
1: Well, he tried to teach me. I think it was an effort. But how about you? What's one of your favorite things about your grandparent, your grandpa, or your grandma?
0: I don't know. I like spending time with them.
1: Yeah.
0: You know, and you never know,
1: what
0: they could teach you or what.
1: That's true.
0: You know,
1: yeah.
0: What you guys can do together.
1: And they're so supportive of you, aren't mm-hmm. they? Yeah. I love that. Well, to all the grandparents out there, great aunts, great uncles, grand friends,
0: mm-hmm.
1: We just want to thank you for being so important and such an integral part in our lives.
0: Yes.
1: Yeah. Well, I found a song for us, girlfriend, and it's not about a grandpa, but it's a grandma song. So before I start this, will we see you next Monday?
0: Definitely.
1: Promise?
0: Yes.
1: Okay. So in case you're a little tired, we've brought in a very special bed for you. Here you go.

0: love that song so much. It's so good. Hello, everybody, and welcome, welcome, welcome to the Pea Green Boat. So glad that you're here. Thanks again to Nora for stopping by and being our first mate, one of our first mates, because we are really up in our game around here on the Pea Green Boat. We have another first mate that is standing by, but I think we need to go back to that magic door. You know what I'm saying? It's just, it's got all those like long plastic sparkly beads. Okay, so here we go. Here we go. Don't worry, you can open it. Oh, there it is, walking through. It's, hey, look at you. It's our friend Dana.
1: We have to be careful now. We have to say first mates Monday.
0: First mates Monday. I know. You know
1: That's
0: what?
1: It's not easy to say.
0: I absolutely love the idea that we have all these great guest storytellers that come on the air. Friends like Nora and Dana and Marsha and anyone else that I can find, really.
1: It ends with an A. They have to end with an A.
0: That's true. Yeah. So I need someone named Anna.
1: Uh-huh. Bella. Bertha.
0: Bella. Bertha. Oh, that was one of my, that was a grandmother's name.
1: There you go.
0: Her name was Bertha May.
1: Boy, that's an old grandma's name.
0: Yeah, she was so beautiful. Okay, anyway, Cora.
1: It takes us just a second to go off track,
0: it
1: doesn't
0: really,
1: it?
0: Really does. We're like.
1: No, but we're grandma, so you're right on track. Grandma Day.
0: That's right. Yeah. It is Grandma and Grandpa Day. It was yesterday, but I feel like I didn't get a chance to celebrate this on the Pea Green Boat. So we are. And Nora just read a very sweet book, and we played a fun song. And we're getting out the art supplies because it's also National Coloring Day.
1: Oh.
0: I know. And you can color. Nora's down with crayons, apparently. Maybe she was saying, like, you know, has a crayon issue that we don't know about.
1: Not
0: or
1: markers,
0: something.
1: But crayons.
0: Apparently it only has to be. She won't eat vegetables and she doesn't like crayons.
1: Ah.
0: But here's what we do like about her.
1: Oh, she's down on crayons.
0: No, she doesn't like them. No,
1: I thought you
0: she
1: said down
0: like
1: with them. Like, I'm down with that.
0: Oh, yeah. Well, she's down with a lot of cool things, but she doesn't like crayons.
1: Down
0: maybe
1: on
0: she was, her. You know, bullied by a crayon
1: maybe
0: when she was a
1: child. Maybe
0: she
1: tried to eat a crayon.
0: Nora, don't eat the crayons,
1: and
0: honey.
1: And she was disappointed
0: you
1: forever
0: know, it's
1: after.
0: Possible. She's not here.
1: Think of the things we used to
0: herself.
1: Eat when we were in grade school. What did we try to eat? There was this glue. Remember that pasty glue?
0: I never ate. I was not a glue eater.
1: Yeah.
0: You were a glue eater, weren't you?
1: I was a taster. I was willing to try different
0: I
1: things.
0: Recognize a glue eater from a mile away on all the glue, all the paste nibblers out there. Like, hey, don't make fun of us, man.
1: And the dangerous fumes from all those magic markers.
0: Yes. Not only the dangerous fumes. When I was in school, they made them smell good. Like, oh, this one's cherry. So we were purposely sniffing, sniffing markers in
1: I've
0: class.
1: Seen kids lick them.
0: Don't lick. Do not lick flavor.
1: No, we're in the wrong show here. Do not do anything we say from now on.
0: Okay. Well, you're a sight for sore eyes too, my friend.
1: There you
0: you
1: go.
0: Walked onto our first mate Monday, and I know you got a couple of good books. So what I can do is bow out of here. But do you want to set your book up here and let us know what you got?
2: Quack quack quack quack quack.
0: Okay. Nice quacking sound.
1: Many of you have heard of the children's book Make Way for Ducklings, but have you heard of the behind the scenes?
0: I love a good behind the scenes story.
1: This is Mr. McCloskey's Marvelous Mallards.
0: And what was his first name? Robert McCloskey?
1: I think it's Robert.
0: Robert McCloskey. Yeah, anyway, he wrote Blueberries for Sale all of that. Yeah.
1: Lentil. Yeah.
0: Okay. Oh, that's so right. Lentil. Yeah.
1: This is the making of Make Way for Ducklings. It's written by Emma Bland Smith, illustrated by Becca Statlander.
0: All right, my friend. Go have fun. I'm going to go sit down and listen to this one. This looks good.
1: And the first page isn't really starting the story yet, but it's just got a bunch of little ducks in a little carton, and they're all going, quack, quack, quack, quack, quack, quack. And there's a quote from Robert McCloskey that says, "You can't draw ducks unless you live with them."
0: That's awesome.
1: Robert McCloskey stood back and studied his sketches. He shook his head. "These ducks are not right," he thought. That wasn't how a duck waddled or fell on her behind or flapped her wings. He paced around his New York City studio. How did he get himself into this duck drawing mess anyway? It had all started 4 years before when he was in art school in Boston. Walking to and from classes, he'd laugh at the funny mallard ducks in the park. He fed them peanuts and watched as they splashed and dove in the lake. Once he ran into a whole family on the sidewalk, waddling into the public garden in a long, orderly row. Mr. McCloskey finished art school and ended up in New York City. A few years later, he returned to Boston for a visit. He had completed his first children's books and was wondering what to write about next. Again, he saw those funny mallards. He remembered the family of ducks he'd seen on the sidewalk. He smiled. His eyes sparkled. There it was, his story. A pair of mallard ducks looking for a safe place to raise their ducklings in a busy city. Bingo! It had taken him quite a while to get the words on the paper, and then when he finally had a rough story, it was time to draw the illustrations to go with the words. And that's how he found himself today, scratching his head, searching his memory, picturing those ducks, trying his darndest to draw them. It was, let's just say, harder than he'd expected. And here's a whole double-page spread of sketches of ducks, half of them with a big X over them crossed out. He brought the sketches to his editor. She was not impressed. He didn't blame her. I can do better, he thought. I have to do better. I need to see actual ducks, he decided. And he went uptown to the Science Museum. For days, Mr. McCloskey studied the stuffed ducks at the museum. He looked at them from the right and from the left. He gathered more scientific information about ducks than he knew what to do with. He sketched and erased and started from scratch. But when he stood back and looked at the sketches, he frowned. These ducks were just okay. And just okay wasn't good enough. His editor would never accept these drawings. I can do better, he thought. I have to do better. What else would help? Live models. That was it. So he came home with a box full of tiny ducklings, very alive and very loud. And he's sitting on the subway car with a box full of baby ducks, and everybody's looking at him because his box is going quack, quack, quack, quack, quack, quack, quack. For the next few months, the ducklings lived in Mr. McCloskey's studio. It wasn't easy using them as models. They did not cooperate. They wouldn't stay still. They clumped together instead of walking in a row. And what more? They made a terrible mess. And they woke everyone at dawn with their infernal quacking. Mr. McCloskey's roommate was not amused. But Mr. McCloskey was determined. He crawled around studying the ducklings. He sketched them waddling and running, plopping down and jumping up. He crawled around after them so much his knees just about gave out on him. His sketches were getting there, but they still weren't good enough, not for his editor and not for him. Even the ducks didn't seem to think much of them. I can do better, he thought. I have to do better. He was willing to do whatever it took to make these drawings perfect, so he thought a bit, and then he did what any reasonable person would do. He went out and bought more ducks! Grown ones this time. He focused his mind. It was time to tackle the hardest illustrations of all, flying. How on earth was he going to draw an airborne mallard? The weeks passed by. Mr. McCloskey drew and drew and drew. He worked on the writings, too, cutting words and letting the drawings tell the action. He was almost there, and the time was almost up because the ducks had become simply impossible. They hogged the bathtub, splashing something awful and causing leaks in the ceiling underneath. It wasn't really their fault. Being cooped up in a studio was no life for a duck. They needed to go. And this page has the ducks all over his living room, in the sink in the bathroom, in the bathtub, and they're all quacking like crazy. So Mr. McCloskey drove the ducks out to a friend's place in the country. There they could make all the mess they wanted and quack as early as they liked. It was just the right place for a flock of noisy ducks. He said goodbye. They quacked back at him. In his studio again, he went over the manuscript, holding his breath. He turned the last page and grinned. The drawings were better than just okay. They were better than getting there. They were absolutely top-notch. The work hadn't been easy. It hadn't always been fun either, but it was the greatest thing he'd ever done. And he felt sure the ducks would have approved, too. And although he was normally a calm sort of fellow, Mr. McCloskey grabbed his drawings and practically flew uptown to show them to his editor. And this time, she was extremely impressed. And what about the children? They were the toughest judges of all and the ones who really mattered. And when the book came out, Make Way for Ducklings was a hit. And all it took was 6 years, buckets of patience, a good supply of erasers, and a studio full of spirited ducks.
0: I can't believe that.
1: Six years.
0: Ducks. I think sometimes that not everybody realizes that behind every success story is so much layers and layers of work. Trial and error, not getting things right. I mean, you can, you know, we could get into a long conversation of all of the famous people that you know, the books that were written, the movies that were created, music.
1: Yeah.
0: How much trial and error.
1: As a play director, you don't just rehearse once.
0: Oh, no.
1: You rehearse over and over and over.
0: Exactly.
1: A couple months sometimes.
0: Yeah,
1: right?
0: Exactly. Yeah. Like, it takes time and patience.
1: Yeah.
0: And that is an extreme thing to do, but he was dedicated. He really wanted to paint those ducks.
1: Man, and there's a lot of back matter here. There's a word from Jane McCloskey, his daughter. There's an author's note. There's a word about the... Who is that? That's his editor. There's a word about the editor. There's just so much stuff in the back if you really want to dig into it.
0: It's so fun. What we're saying is that... Behind this story, there's so many other stories.
1: Yeah.
0: Isn't it wonderful? We're just kind of climbing into all the stories. Well, listen, friend, while you were reading, I was thinking about finding a duck song, and I think I got one.
1: Okay.
0: Because if you want to create anything, and I love that you read this book because it's, you know, National Live Creative Day, so and coloring and all the fun things, and it's about getting our ducks in a row.

0: Sage advice. Sage advice here on the Pink Green Boat. Glad to let you think about getting your ducks in. You know, I'm sitting here with Dana, who's trying to get his ducks in a row right now. Are you okay over there? Whenever someone's ever told me to get my ducks in a row, I was usually in trouble for something.
1: Oh,
0: you better get
1: really?
0: Your ducks in a row, young lady. That was when you knew that, you know, that was you're in trouble.
1: I remember being more of it being a tease. When I messed up on something and they weren't really criticizing me, but they were teasing me, like, you better get your ducks in a row.
0: Yeah. Like, why? I never knew what that meant. Like, are we talking like the carnival game? In which case, that's, you're shooting at those things. Uh-huh. So I don't know, like, what ducks in a row? When do people put ducks in a row?
1: I wonder.
0: Listeners, what do you think?
1: Yeah, where's that origin? What's that origin story?
0: I don't know.
1: Huh.
0: I don't know.
1: Of course, if you see a whole bunch of ducks scattering all over the place, obviously it's chaos.
0: Yeah, well,
1: so
0: I mean,
1: if you
0: see them on a lake like a mama duck and the little baby ducks,
1: yeah,
0: then they're all there.
1: All in order, yeah.
0: Yeah.
1: That's what you need.
0: Okay, we're going down another little wormhole.
1: Your life needs to be like mama duck with a baby duck.
0: All right, friends. Well, Dana's here for our first mate Monday, as you can hear, and he's got us another story.
1: Yeah, this is one where if you like it, you probably want to check it out because it's got some really interesting designs in the pictures. It's called The Boy Who Tried to Shrink His Name, and it's written by, are you ready?
0: Yes.
1: Sandhya Parapukaran, illustrated by Michelle Piera. And there's an element in here where the boy's name is kind of represented as a long orange string.
0: What's the origin? Are we going to learn that once?
1: Of the string?
0: Of the name, yeah.
1: It's Indian, okay. South Indian, because
0: okay,
1: the author's South Indian.
0: All right.
1: But it doesn't really say that.
0: Okay. All right. I'm all
1: hints.
0: Ears.
1: You get hints.
0: All right. Let's do this thing.
1: Let me see if I can do it. Ready? My name is Zimdalamashkir Mishkada. Zimdalamashkir Mishkada. How about that?
0: See, I think that's beautiful. It's like a piece of music to me. Yeah.
1: But it trips me up every morning like long shoelaces that always come undone. So there's the orange shoelaces that now are part of that long rope of a name. It's my first day at a new school, and I need a shorter name, one I can throw in the air and catch with a single hand. I shrink my name in the dryer on a super hot double cycle before the bus arrives. On the bus, a girl says, "Hi, I'm Ellie. What's your name?" And my name springs back to life as big as a scared puffer fish at sea, and there's a big orange fish filling the whole bus. Poof. In class, Miss Clarity fills the board with math problems. And then she says, "Buddy up." I crumple up my name and into a tight ball, and I turn to Ellie. She writes down her name, E-L-L-Y, and then she asks me how to spell mine. Oh, my name explodes like a crack of thunder. Bang! After recess, Miss Clarity calls for line leaders. I fold my name horizontally, then vertically a million times before raising my hand. Miss Clarity smiles. "Can you say your name again?" And there it comes. It unfolds to its original size like origami in reverse. When the last bell rings, I push past the laughter and squeeze through the sideways glances and bump into Ellie at the gate. She says, "Hey, come to the park if you like to skate. It's Zim, right?" "Yes," I say firmly, finally shrinking my name. "My name is Zim." As soon as I get home, I ask Mom if I can change my name to Zim. Her eyes move from the swirling curry to mine. "We named you after the coconut trees that stretch high and hold up the sky while sheltering all underneath. Give people a chance to say it right." A deep breath helps me stand up tall, and I grab my board after dinner, and I roll out of the house and into the park. "Hey, Zim," yells Ellie. My voice whispers, "It's Zimdala." Then I stop. She drops into the ramp and turns at the top. "Wow," I say, "how did you learn to do that?" "Practice," Ellie shrugs, and she shows me where to step on the board to start the trick. Copying Ellie, I press my foot down, but I tumble into the ramp. She comes over. Are you okay, Zem? Yes, but it's Zemdala. I start off my name. I ride the ramp slowly again, not reaching full height. Ellie shows me how to make the turn. I try, but I topple over. And I stretch out my name further for Ellie. Zemdalamash. And now those orange markings that are part of his name are kind of emerging from him, starting to look like a bird. Ellie walks me home, and Mom calls out for us to pick some banana leaves. My ears turn red when Mom says my name. But Ellie is already tearing off the striped green leaves. Every day, Ellie helps me creep higher and higher on the skate ramp. I lift my wheels to turn, only to tumble over and over again. But I extend my name a little more. Zemdalamashker. At home, Mom has the rice flour dough ready. She invites Ellie in. Ellie's eyes widen at the coconut snowflakes falling onto the plate. Mom mixes the snow with crumbled palm sugar. Ellie and I go to the park every day. Other kids from school join us. I can make the turn now, but my landings are still wobbly. I've almost unfolded my whole name, Zemdalamashker Mish. Back home, we spread dough over the banana leaves like Mom does. Ellie sprinkles sweet snow on one side. Mom closes the parcel like a book and cooks it on the heat. We sit around the table munching soft atta and sticky coconut filling. We keep on practicing at the park, again and again and again, and then one day, I make the full turn at the top. Everyone yells and cheers, "Go, Zem! You did it, Zem!" Ellie swoops down beside me and she calls out to them. His name is Zemdalamashker Mishka Kata.
0: Oh, man. I have to tell you something. I'm sitting here. I'm smiling ear to ear, and I will tell you why. Because
1: you have a long name in your family somewhere.
0: No, I taught overseas.
1: Oh,
0: and,
1: yeah.
0: You know, we here in our Western world, we're used to things sounding and being a certain way. Okay?
1: Bob Jones.
0: Right, and that's okay. Yeah. This is how you
1: Frank
0: were raised.
1: And,
0: but listen, overseas, where I had many of my lovely students were from India and West Africa and South America, and they would give me their first and last names, I'd have to write it out phonetically because I wanted to get it right.
1: Yeah.
0: And I love that the mother in this book says, give them a chance to learn your name.
1: Yeah.
0: And so I'm going to say this out there to all of our listeners out there who maybe have come to us from someplace else, another country. First of all, welcome. We are so glad you're here. And second of all, let somebody have a chance to learn your name. It's important. It's beautiful. It often feels like music when you say it.
1: Yeah.
0: And for those of you who are making a new friend of someone that you are aware that has arrived here from another country, you taking a moment to learn their name. And I always give this example, but one of my very favorite students, she was from West Africa. And I think I said this very recently, and her name was, her full name was Sibu Sisiwe.
1: Ooh,
0: Sibu Sisiwe. Say it out loud because it feels so nice. And you know what? She tried to shorten it for a while, but we convinced her not to.
1: Oh, wow.
0: And we said, we can learn it. Just give us the chance.
1: Cool.
0: And she did.
1: Nice.
0: Thank you so much for being here.
1: You're totally welcome.
0: What a lovely, lovely afternoon. And we'll see you in 2 weeks.
1: 2 weeks.
0: All right.
1: Okay.
0: Friends, take care. Happy Monday. Get creative. This is Vicki, and I will be back again tomorrow, and I hope you will as well.
1: Bye,
0: until
1: kids.
0: Then, take care. Bye.

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1: 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I'm Ariana Rimmel.
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2: And good evening, Montana. Thanks so much for joining us here at Montana Public Radio for All Things Considered. I'm Lauren Korn, here with you tonight and here with you right now with a check of the weather forecast. West of the Divide tonight, mostly cloudy skies with patchy fog developing overnight. There's also a slight chance of rain this evening. Overnight lows into the 30s and 40s with areas of frost possible across the Butte Blackfoot region late tonight. Tomorrow, mostly cloudy with morning fog in the valleys. There is a slight chance of afternoon rain showers across northwestern Montana as well. Missoula, Butte, Hamilton, Libby, and Thompson Falls can expect 68 degrees tomorrow. Kalispell, Whitefish, and Eureka, 61. Polson and Phillipsburg, 64. Deer Lodge, 70 degrees tomorrow. In central Montana tonight, mostly cloudy skies with a slight chance of rain. Overnight lows in the upper 30s to lower 40s. Tomorrow, mostly cloudy skies over central Montana with scattered afternoon rain showers, especially across north central Montana. Great Falls, Helena, and White Sulphur Springs can expect 65 degrees, Browning 55 degrees tomorrow. In southwest Montana tonight, mostly clear skies with overnight temperatures cooling to the 30s and lower 40s. And tomorrow, sunny skies over southwest Montana. Bozeman and Dillon can expect 62 degrees. Again, thanks so much for joining us here for All Things Considered. The time is now 5:20.
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4: And I'm Juana Summers. Live, laugh, love. That phrase is ubiquitous in American culture, plastered across the walls of Airbnbs, decorating coffee mugs and car bumpers. But its origin story is far more complex than one might think and operates as a sort of portal into the world of white Christian women. It's a world Kristen Cobes-Dumais experienced parts of growing up.
5: The Christian romance novels. I read all of these things as a young person. I bought Precious Moments figurines. You know, this was my world. But I didn't really understand the values that were embedded in these products that shaped me and millions of other Christian women.
4: In her new book, titled appropriately Live, Laugh, Love, Cobes-Dumais digs into that secret history. She traces it all the way back to 1875 and a book called The Christian's Secret of a Happy Life.
5: The secret for Hannah Whittle Smith, an evangelical holiness preacher, was that the will is at the center of everything. And if you align your will with God's will, if you just believe and do not doubt and keep that positive attitude, then you will tap enormous spiritual power. You will become holy, even perfect, and happiness will follow. So it really relies on this idea that the mind has the power to control reality. And over decades, we can see how this idea of totally submitting your will to God's becomes transformed for women into totally submitting your will to the will of the men in authority over you, to your husband, to your pastor, and that is ultimately the path to happiness. It doesn't always work that way for women. It didn't even work that way for Hannah herself. And she comes to terms with this ultimately by redefining happiness. Happiness must not be a feeling, an emotion. Happiness itself must be an act of the will. I will myself to be happy, therefore I am.
4: You write that a book about Christian women would not be complete without accounting for the abuse that occurs, that happens to Christian women. What is it that allowed
6: evangelical theory and structures to enable that abuse that happened, particularly by those with authority.
5: Within evangelicalism, you have millions of women who are taught that they need to submit to the men and the male authorities in their lives, and that they need to set aside their own desires, their own will, and simply trust and obey, sacrifice their own well-being even. And they are told that that is what God requires of them and that they will be blessed for it. And so you have so many tragic stories where not only women themselves have a hard time of even identifying abuse and certainly speaking out against it, but members of the community too have been taught to defend the authority of those that God has placed in power over them. And time and again, it's victims who end up being pushed out of those communities. And so there are many tragic stories, including among some of the key women who were promoting this ideology of conservative evangelical femininity and submission.
6: I want to pivot now to contemporary politics. What did writing Live, Laugh, Love allow you to see about American power in this moment that other histories might not see or that they might miss?
5: One of the things that became very clear is that women and Christian women are in fact playing key roles in American politics today in ways that are quite distinctive and in ways that in some ways contribute to the rise of authoritarian power structures. Because inside these Christian spaces, for generations, women have been taught to submit to authority and that that is their duty, but that always also comes with a promise. When you do submit to the power that God has ordained over you, you will be blessed. But often there's a sense that women certainly, and women who are immersed in this culture of love and positivity, how could they possibly, vote for authoritarian politics or particular candidates? And in a way, there's a logic that what is good and pure must be protected. American innocence, feminine innocence must be protected from the evil out there. And that may require violence, but it will be righteous violence.
6: When you think about it, how do you explain the evolution from what we know as compassionate conservatism to the white Christian nationalism that we see today?
5: It really is quite a shift that we see taking place from the early 2000s and even the 1990s to the present, where you had under compassionate conservatism the idea that Christians and even conservative evangelicals should lead with love. But in the last 10 to 15 years, we've seen a real change there, and it's signaled by popular books like Toxic Empathy from Christian influencer Ali Beth Stuckey, the idea that love or empathy or compassion is not always good, not when it is directed towards those who are somehow disobedient, who are not part of the Christian project, the American project, then that love can turn toxic, whether it's for LGBTQ Americans or for immigrants. You need to contain your love, your empathy, and channel it only in what they would call God-ordained directions.
6: So many of the women in this book, they operate behind the scenes, guiding fellow Christian women to make their men happy and successful. But then there are women like President Trump's spiritual advisor, Paula White, Sarah Palin, Phyllis Schlafly, and those women seem to break that mold. But in what ways are they still subject to the expectations of the culture?
5: Yeah, the system is not perpetuated without women being at the forefront. It sounds a lot better for a woman to mentor other women and to teach them that what is required of them is submitting to masculine power and then testifying to them, assuring them that they will be happy. And so you'll have women who are out there promoting, the God-ordained role is to not have a career, to stay home, to be a wife and a mother of many children, and to find your meaning and purpose in those spaces. Now, of course, the women who are promoting this idea are out in public and often involved in politics, or even given considerable religious authority as long as they stay in line with this ideology. I think one of the most poignant examples of this is Anita Bryant, who was a superstar in the 1970s inside conservative spaces and conservative evangelical spaces in particular. And she becomes an activist against LGBTQ rights. And she is seen as the person who can raise the most money for conservative politics at that moment. And then she divorces her husband, and she finds out that she remains under his authority, the authority of her pastor, because they controlled the ministry. They cancel all of her events, and she is left with nothing. And on the other side of this, she realizes that maybe she got things wrong, that her anti-feminism was actually harmful, and that feminists were actually onto something, that when women's power depends on pleasing the men in their lives, it isn't power at all.
6: Kristen Cobus-Dume, her new book is Live, Laugh, Love, The Secret History of White Christian Women and the World They Made. Kristen, thank you.
5: Thank you so much for having me.
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6: It's All Things Considered from NPR News. I'm Juana Summers.
3: And I'm Scott Detrow. Bob Mackie, known as the Sultan of Sequins for the dazzling designs he created for famous performers, has died. He was 87.
10: He designed literally 50 costumes a week, 50 costumes a week.
6: We remember his life and legacy after news.
11: Live from NPR News in Culver City, California, I'm Dwayne Brown. Cities including New York, Chicago, and Seattle are suing the Department of Homeland Security over a new rule that would deny green cards and visas to immigrants who use government benefits. NPR's Jasmine Garz has the story.
12: Public charge has been part of U.S. immigration law for over a century. It lets an immigration official deny a green card or visa to someone believed likely to depend on government benefits for survival. In early September, Homeland Security redefined that guidance. Whether or not someone will use Medicaid, food stamps, or even college financial aid will factor into deciding if an applicant might become a public charge. That guidance takes effect September 18th and would especially affect people applying for visas or trying to adjust their immigration status within the U.S. The coalition that is suing argues that, among other things, the guidance would have a chilling effect, keeping immigrant families away from medical care. Jasmine Garst, NPR News, New York.
11: New reporting from ProPublica finds that a Russian oligarch with ties to the Kremlin spent hundreds of thousands of dollars on the wedding of President Trump's son, Don Jr., back in May. NPR's Elena Moore has the story.
13: According to ProPublica, Russian oligarch Umar Kremlev financed sizable portions of Donald Trump Jr.'s wedding to socialite Bettina Anderson, including renting out a private island for the reception. NPR has not independently verified this reporting, but the finding has sparked worry among national security experts, given Kremlev's close link to Russian President Vladimir Putin. Donald Trump Jr. and Bettina Anderson defended their wedding festivities in a statement on social media, saying the celebration followed a private ceremony where only family was present, describing Kremlev's spending as, quote, an extraordinarily generous wedding gift from a friend. Elena Moore, NPR News.
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14: With Montana News, I'm Sherry Quinn. Republicans lead in both the Senate and Western House races by 8 points in the Senate and just one in the Western House. That's according to Monday's Montana Free Press and Rutgers Eagleton poll. In the Senate race, 38% of 845 registered voters said they'd vote for Republican candidate Kurt Almy. 30% went to Bodner and 16% to Bankhead. In the Western House, margins shrink between Republican Aaron Flint and Democrat Sam Forstag. The Republican leads by only one percentage point, 42 to 41. That poll surveyed 375 voters. Both polls gathered responses between August 27 and September 7. The Free Press reported a 4.2% margin of error in the Senate poll and a 6% margin in the House data. Yellowstone National Park Superintendent Cam Shawley will be leaving his post later this month. Shawley, who has served as Yellowstone's superintendent since 2018, guided the park through the COVID-19 pandemic, historic flooding in 2022, and a record number of visitors in recent years. The National Park Service says Yellowstone put more than $1.5 billion toward conservation and other infrastructure projects during Shawley's tenure. He also led Yellowstone through the aftermath of a deadly shooting 2 years ago, in which a man approached Canyon Lodge firing a rifle. The building was occupied by more than 200 people at the time. Rangers shot the suspect dead before he got inside. Shawley will move to the National Fish and Wildlife Foundation as Chief Operating Officer. An interim superintendent will be announced for Yellowstone, and the process for selecting Shawley's permanent replacement is underway. 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
3: What is confusing about it is prioritizing that over the things that he was elected to deliver for the people of Pennsylvania.
4: Senator John Fetterman is facing a wave of criticism, including for appearing in a video at the Republican midterm convention.
5: For Monday, September 14th, it's All Things Considered from NPR News.
4: I'm Juana Summers.
5: And I'm Scott Detrow. This hour, how officials from around the country are preparing to defend the integrity of the midterm elections,
4: including against federal government interference.
6: What about the voters' vote? What happens to that? And we're going to have to explain to them. DOJ is not going to explain nothing to the voter.
5: Also in Pakistan, there's a new surge of HIV infections among kids.
4: The cases are linked to everyday medical care and point to shortcomings in hospital safety.
7: Maybe there'll be a cure for HIV soon, but at the same time, most likely these children will have to live with this disease for the rest of their life, as far as we know.
5: First, this newscast.
8: Live from NPR News in Washington, I'm Ryland Barton. The Supreme Court has rejected President Trump's push for new mail-in voting restrictions for the midterm election. NPR's Hansilo Wong reports.
9: The Supreme Court ruling means the U.S. Postal Service is expected to continue delivering ballots as usual for the midterm general election. At issue was whether the Postal Service has the authority to refuse to deliver mail-in ballots to voters in states where election officials do not turn over voter lists to the mailing agency and do not have certain barcodes on their ballot envelopes. We should note USPS is a financial supporter of NPR. The Postal Service issued those requirements in response to an executive order by President Trump. A federal judge in Boston blocked them after finding that USPS has no authority to impose them on states. Now the Supreme Court has decided to keep the judge's ruling in place. Voting by mail has already started in some states, including Alabama, North Carolina, and Wisconsin, and more states are set to use USPS to mail their ballots as planned. Hansilo Wong, NPR News.
8: A Homeland Security whistleblower says federal agents may have broken state laws to pursue President Trump's voter fraud priorities. NPR's Miles Parks reports the whistleblower's account was made public today by Democratic senators.
10: The Department of Homeland Security has been ramping up its search for voter fraud in recent weeks. That's meant combing state voter rolls the department acquired and checking them against other federal data sources that track citizenship. But the whistleblower report says it's been a rushed process that has not taken state law into account. Investigators are supposed to review dozens of cases per day, and the whistleblower says those investigators were instructed to make false claims on state government websites in order to access data that is only supposed to be accessed by the voter themselves. The report was